0: legs in the slightest. But I hope that going forward, that is what I continue to think of when I look at my, I don't even know what sea slugs look like. I'm going to have to go home, look at a picture of them, and then just like hold my fingertip up next to it and be like, that's me.
1: Yeah.

I'm David Common. This is the Sunday Magazine on CBC Radio, streaming live on the CBC News app as well, and of course on demand anytime via CBC Listen. As university campuses come to life this back-to-school season, the hope and fear that floats around students can be palpable. What's their place in society? The value of their education, their personal values? These are questions Randy Boyagoda thinks about a lot. He's a novelist, an English professor, and the director of the Jackman Humanities Institute.

0: that we are going to get much, much closer to the Europeans than we have been. And I'm going to be watching that with a great deal of interest. This is not new. Because I'm old, and I'll acknowledge being old, Richard Nixon imposed tariffs across the board, including on Canada, which thought it was going to be exempt in 1970. The United States not maintaining them, but looking at Europe. He went to Europe, and it was a failure. Mark Carney is going to try that third option again. He believes that the economic realities have changed, that there's prosperity in Europe that wasn't there before, and there's a different economy in service, AI, quantum, these sorts of things that might actually make that third option viable this time.
1: Rob, Najud, Adam, thank you so much for your time.
2: Thanks for having us.
0: My pleasure.
1: That's Rob Russo, Canada correspondent for The Economist. Najud Al-Malis is the Canada economy reporter with Bloomberg, and Adam Radwanski, the business columnist with The Toronto Star.

0: measures. I mean, FDR, President Roosevelt, designed a program that helped meet what he called people's insecurity, right? He said, you know, sometimes out of desperation, people choose a dictator because they want something to eat, and rolled out the New Deal to help mitigate that insecurity, to help deal with the real crises that were fueling the rights rise, like a lack of jobs, lack of social services, and invested in things like public works, but with the project of strengthening democracies.
1: You know, one of the things that we write about in this book is people being not just anti-fascist, as in sort of confronting fascists in the streets, which is important, but also being the antithesis of fascism, and how that is also how you defeat fascism. And Astra's talked about the kind of policy frameworks that have been shown to work. But they're also kind of interpersonal and emotional ones, because at its core, what these movements are doing is making us afraid of one another, right? Turning us into caricatures. And the more we are mediating everything through our screens and through these algorithms, the easier it is to make us afraid of one another. You know, we write about Mamdani's election campaign in New York and how significant it was that he had 100,000 volunteers. This was largely organized by the DSA, by the Democratic Socialists of America in New York. But you think about that. I mean, correct me if I'm wrong, but I think 100, I don't even think, they called it Mamdani's volunteer army. And I think that may be bigger than Canada's standing army. And it was just all of these people going out, fanning out across the city and meeting their neighbors and having these face-to-face conversations and finding common ground. And those types of conversations and those types of relationships are the best antidote to those who, turn us into caricatures of one another. You know, another example of what we call the antithesis of fascism is what happened in Minneapolis. You know, I think it's important to say that we don't define fascism exclusively as Europe, you know, between, you know, the late 1920s and mid 1940s. We believe that fascism had a lineage. We know that the Nazis studied the Jim Crow South, studied the Indian residential system, were influenced by Germany's own colonial experience in what is now Namibia, concentration camps, the genocide of the Nama and Herero people. So fascism didn't come out of nowhere. Aimé César described it as a boomerang, the colonial boomerang coming back to Europe. But it also didn't end in 1945. In the Shock Doctrine, I write about the fascism in Latin America in the 1970s, of Pinochet, of the Videla dictatorship in Argentina. These were understood as fascist dictatorships. And what you hear when you talk to Latin Americans about those fascist years, and I've done a lot of research in this area, is a huge amount of shame and regret about having drawn their blinds when they knew their neighbors were being disappeared, were being bundled into unmarked cars and taken to torture centers. And I've even witnessed people apologize to their neighbors, 20 years later. And what's so moving and so striking about the way Minneapolis responded to the invasion of ICE last year is that they did the opposite of that. They flooded the streets. They opened the blinds wide. They opened their homes and said, if it's not safe for you to be in your home, come to mine. I mean, that is how you fight fascists, because they will do as much as they can get away with.
2: But for at least two American citizens, it cost their lives.
0: You know, there's something so tragic in that. And it's a reminder that fighting for multiracial democracy, which is one way to describe the antithesis of fascism, has always been a risky project. We don't know what's going to happen, but this actually might be the safest time to fight, actually. It was so incredibly sad to see Renee Good and Alex Preti be killed. But I also think that their deaths were part of a moment that lost the American public, right? That the Trump administration lost control of the story.

$120, but Americans, because they had an $800 limit, then they're just not used to it. So I remember these businesses were less concerned about the increase on their prices and more concerned about their American consumers, clients getting hit with a bunch of red tape and duties that they weren't expecting to pay, and just the whole headache of it was going to scare them away. So I think the other thing is happening here is because the US has so increased the level of enforcement at the border, and all these customs officers have really been, instructed to scrutinize things really, really carefully, that things that may

0: the foundation of the movement.
1: In terms of her own journey, Katie is now less restrictive and says she sees more nuance in the world.
0: Really, what I was doing was denying myself a lot of joy. I was denying myself the opportunity to go on holiday with friends. All the things that root me and resource me, I was actually denying. So as I've grown older, I'm still a vegetarian. I

It's Canada's most prestigious competition for new short fiction. The CBC Short Story Prize is on. Send in your best original unpublished short fiction. 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

0: Thank you.
1: And I'd say the same. Let's have them both to dinner. That was filmmaker Ken Burns, whose 2025 PBS documentary series was called The American Revolution. He was in conversation with CNN host and award-winning journalist Fareed Zakaria. This is Ideas. I'm Nahla Ayed. For all its soaring rhetoric about

0: author, and distinguished professor of African American Studies at Princeton University. And at the 2026 Aspen Ideas Festival, he spoke with classical pianist Laura Downs about the ways in which racism and the legacies of slavery perverted the ideals America was founded on and shaped its culture, especially its musical culture. Their conversation opened with a discussion of Amazing Grace, a song written in 1772 by John Newton, a British slave trader turned abolitionist.
1: You know, Amazing Grace captures the tension, the contradictions of this place, a kind of cry for grace because of the sin of slavery, the brutality of the transatlantic slave trade, the tempest that had him cry out for God's mercy and forgiveness. And who sent it in that moment? Not the folks in the bowels of the ship, but the man who made a fortune selling those folk. And then to pull that thread from then to the first African-American president singing Amazing Grace at Mother Bethel in light of that violence. You know, so we see in this moment that song that belongs to all of us, right? The vexed beginnings of this fragile experiment.
2: That song, I mean, I think it's the most recorded song in American history. There are thousands of recordings in the Library of Congress. I mean, you could name your favorites and I could too, maybe Aretha. But Amazing Grace had sounded like everyone along the way. It has sounded like, you know, every musical tradition and every cultural tradition and every generation. And it just seems to surface whenever we need its message.
1: Yeah, because we're all crying out for grace.
2: Yeah.
1: And it seems that speaks to something fundamental about this human journey. Yeah.
2: Yeah. The possibility of redemption.
1: The possibility of redemption and America's longing for redemption. Mm-hmm. I keep thinking about that moment in Jefferson's notes where he's worried about God's punishment for the sin of slavery. There's a kind of hint that I can imagine the deist reaching for Newton's Amazing Grace because he knows of the sins that shadow his efforts. And so I think that's why we're attracted to it, because we're so, so complicated and contradictory.
2: Your book, America USA, kind of breaks down these 250 years in 50-year segments. So we're going to play a new game that I just invented called Nerd Trivia, because what I know about 250 years of American history, I know through music, and you've investigated the bigger stories around that music. So I want to give to you some examples of what was happening in music in America at each of those 50-year touch points, and then have you fill in the backstory of why America sounded the way it did. So 1776, they're signing the Declaration of Independence. But then we get to 1826. And what I find when I look at 1826, when this country is celebrating its 50 years, is that minstrelsy is just starting. And of course, that's coming from Afro-Caribbean and African-American musical traditions. And Black music was very present in social life. The fiddlers at dances and all of that music was really making itself heard and felt throughout the culture. And the other thing that's really interesting about it is this is the beginning already of what you might call the entertainment industry. Mm-hmm. Because when blackface minstrelsy gets going, it starts touring and it becomes one of our first entertainment exports that we're calling specifically American. And of course, it's based on, you know, these terrible racist stereotypes, but it's what we are sending overseas.
1: Yeah, and you know, you gotta wrap your mind around that, right? That this place, which is supposedly a beacon of freedom, you know, John Adams is purportedly to have said to King George, "We will not be your Negroes." So at the moment he's given voice to an understanding of freedom is predicated on an intimate knowledge of unfreedom. And so here you have the country's first form of mass entertainment, right? Really kind of staging a deep anxiety about who and what it is. Because it wasn't Black folk performing in the minstrels. It's white folk corked up as Black folk. If you ever get a chance to read Ralph Ellison's Shadow and Act, the novelist who wrote Invisible Man, he gives a wonderful reading of this complex psychology of the country that produces this form of

0: theater, right, where these stereotypes, right, are performed to kind of reveal in so many ways the contradictions. I keep going back to contradictions, the contradictions at the heart of the project itself. And sonically and performatively, it shows up across the landscape. What do you make of the sound that comes out of this contradictory space?
1: It's really complicated because it is at the root musically of so much else. So Black musicians, you know, have really reclaimed this moment now as the roots of what would so quickly develop. I also think it's fascinating that we hadn't developed any kind of a sound that we could call specifically American yet, except for this. So we're really relying on those African influences to make a sound that we're proud of and yet to put it in such a twisted context.
0: Yeah, so when you read Emerson's The American Scholar, he's worried about this place that's still in apprenticeship to Europe. It hasn't really understood its uniqueness, the uniqueness of its landscape, the uniqueness of its language, the uniqueness of who we are. He's longing for us to reach for the specificity of who we can be as a country. And guess what? It's actually taking shape in the lower registers, the lower frequencies, among those very people who are bought and sold as chattel, the folk who haunt the experiment from the very beginning. We have to begin to ask ourselves, what's at the core of who we are? Why haven't we yet discovered who we are as Americans? Because as you know, the through line, in some ways, you know, that blue note deposited at the heart of the country comes from those folk and others, right, who bear the burden of this place.
1: Okay, next. 1876, this was an interesting thing. So the Jubilee Singers at Fisk University did an international tour. They were in the midst of, I think, 5 years of touring because the university, and maybe you can tell us more about the origins of the university, but it was already suffering and in threat of being shut down. So they're touring internationally to raise money to keep the school open. And they're taking with them spirituals to Europe and across America. And I think it's one of the first large-scale attempts to sort of legitimize those songs, to bring those songs into an American canon. And it's very successful. I mean, they were met with warm response everywhere they went. They raised the money. They came back home triumphant. But can you set the stage a little bit for that and what was happening at Fisk?
0: Sure. So we need to understand schools like Fisk and Morehouse and Spelman and Howard as these institutions that come into being as a result of radical Reconstruction. So this is the carnage of the Civil War that left 600,000 plus dead on land and sea. You have these folk who are coming, these missionary moms, as Du Bois described them, making their way to the South, engaging in this hard work of how do we transform these folk who were once chattel into people who could bear the burdens of citizenship. And so these institutions became critical spaces. Now, what's important about 1876 is that the logic that led to their formation is being assaulted. This is the moment of the actual murder of Reconstruction, not its collapse. This is the moment in 1874, Colfax, Louisiana, extraordinary violence. The moment in July 4th of Vicksburg, extraordinary violence. Hamburg, South Carolina, you have literal coups, political coups. The Mississippi Plan, which involved a violent assault on Black voters to disenfranchise them, began to be applied across the South, even as some of those Southern states were still under occupation. So 1876, there's this moment of crisis. How will these folks survive? The Fisk Jubilee Singers take the sorrow songs and they render them in such a way that it becomes palatable, acceptable. They translate it into an idiom. But what's interesting, though, is that they're performing on stages in the United States of people who are capitulating to the murder of Reconstruction. You can, how can I put this? You can cry your crocodile tears as someone sings Wade in the Water on stage as you support the institutionalization of Jim Crow outside. So what do we see in this moment, in this embrace? Sentimentality. And part of what I write about in the book about this period is the relationship between sentimentality and white rage, right? That somehow America's divided soul, this sense that the country

0: has this double consciousness that it imagines itself as a beacon of freedom on the one hand and as a white republic on the other. And you can't hold those two commitments together without contradiction, without depositing a kind of madness at the heart of the country. And the only way you can finesse it is to believe that white folk possess freedom to give and to take away. And so we find ourselves in this cycle of sentimentality and rage. What can we do for you? And then when the demand for justice continues, rage ensues. And so the spirituals for me are embraced from the vantage point of sentimentality, the sound that comes with that too.
1: Okay, but...
0: but?
1: To me, the sound is also a sound of dignity. It's a sound of affirmation. It's a sound of insistence on heritage and lineage. So it's another contradiction, perhaps. But between the makers of that music, the proponents of that music, and the hearers of that music, what is that relationship through the music?
0: It all depends on who you're centering. Even though we bear the brunt of the country's contradictions, even though I am a child of Mississippi and I have had to grow up with the wounds that come with that experience, even though I am an inheritor of all that has made me possible, we have never been passive in relation to it. We've always spoken back. We've always kind of given, even if it's a cry, a moan. Cornel West used to do this when he was teaching. He would say, there's the moaning, M-O-A-N. There's the mourning, M-O-U-R-N-I-N-G. And then there's the mourning, M-O-R-N-I-N-G. And that kind of movement constitutes, you know, the sound that is found in those spirituals that constitute the epigraph to Du Bois is the souls of Black folk.
1: Yeah. Because this is when music starts moving very fast, right? From 1876 up through the Harlem Renaissance. What happens to music, what happens to Black music and the claiming of Black music is so rapid. I mean, it's obviously it's so intrinsically tied in with everything else that's happening, but I feel like the balance of preservation shifts a bit.
0: Yeah, we're trying to make sense of this. Mm-hmm. Country has doubled down on itself as a white republic and the violence that comes in tow. Mm-hmm. It's unimaginable. Rayford Logan, the historian out of Washington, D.C., calls it the nadir, the lowest point in African-American history. They're lynching us, strange fruit on poplar trees. Mm-hmm. You think about Red Summer of 1919. Before you even get there, 1915, the founding, the rebirth of the Klan. It's the age of jazz, of course. But what are we trying to do? We're trying to find resources to imagine possibility in the face of the country's contradictions. 1926 is the 150th anniversary of the nation. The Klan is at its height in terms of its power. It claims as its seminal achievement the Johnson-Reed Immigration Act of 1924, which set the national quotas.
1: Wait, I have a story about this.
0: Go ahead, tell
1: them. 1924 is when George Gershwin wrote Rhapsody in Blue. Mm. So 2 years ago, I did a project looking at that 100 years. And, you know, just sort of looking at Gershwin's place in the jazz age. And what was Gershwin's America? And what was he calling the musical kaleidoscope of America? And what are all these sounds that he's hearing in New York City and trying to integrate into this piece? So I was trying to put together, you know, a lot of materials about this. And I found this old newsreel from 1924. And also, yes, Johnson Reed Act. And he's celebrating the melting pot at the same time that this legislation is being passed. It is also excluding him, by the way. Mm-hmm. So I find this old footage and I was just trying to look for charming images of flappers and things like this to show this musical environment that gave birth to this piece. But I could not avoid the Klan because it was all cut together so quickly that I literally physically could not exclude these huge Klan rallies and marches from this picturesque look of New York City, 1924, you know, champagne and jazz. And it was really such a physical experience of what that moment felt like.
0: Yeah, only the United States could call it the Roaring Twenties after the Spanish flu of 1919, after the horrors of the Red Summer of 1919. The Klan is doing all that it's doing. You know, the Klan claimed that if it wasn't for them, Calvin Coolidge wouldn't have been elected. Congressman Johnson was from the state of Washington. He was actually a member of the Klan. Senator Reed represented the state of Pennsylvania, which had 250,000 Klan members in the state. 6% of

0: the nation of white America belonged to the Klan. So much so that at the 150th anniversary of the nation in Philadelphia at the exposition, the Klan was approved to hold its annual convention on the grounds of the celebration of the 150th. They were going to celebrate the flag and burn a cross at the same time. So what is the music in this moment? What are Black folk trying to do? What's the country listening to? The Charleston? What's going on in this moment? Because remember, this is the decade of the 20s. Tulsa's in this decade. There's all kinds of carnage happening here. So what is the musical landscape giving us?
1: And it's also 1921, and it's Shuffle Along on Broadway. And it's, you know, this huge craze for Black music. And it's Langston Hughes saying, this is the beginning of the Renaissance. And it's all of this energy, and it's migration. It's all these people finding each other in Chicago and Harlem. And that kind of flowering that we can't regret that.
0: Oh, but it's also the kind of tension that makes this place swing. It's the seasoning that gives America its taste, right? Its rhythm, its pacing. It's in the contradiction. It's in that blue note at the heart of the country.
1: Yeah. We were talking last night a little bit about ragtime, ragged time. I think that's really the beginning, and you can use that very metaphorically. Everything's a little bit off kilter, a little off step, you know? Absolutely. Contradictions are living in the music.
0: Absolutely. But you know, that's where possibility is also found. If we really want to figure out who we are, mm-hmm. if we're honest, open up our ears and hear and listen. Yeah.
1: 1926 is interesting because it really is, you know, the Great American Songbook is being born, and there's so much Black music feeding into that. And also recordings are starting. So Louis Armstrong is recording Jelly Roll Morton. This sound is going out into the world.
0: Yeah. And I'm just thinking, it's also the period in which Hitler's looking to the United States as an example. It's also in a period in which nativism is rampant. American imperial ambition is tied to its violence with regards to Jim Crow in the South and across the Midwest. It's also bound up with these oligarchs who've seized power. It will crash in 29. All of this is happening at once. And what's so unsettling, you've described it in a way, Laura, is our refusal to tell the truth about what's happening. We lie. And then we retreat into fantasy and myth because we want to hold on to adolescence and innocence instead of growing the hell up. And my God, you could draw a through line from that to our current malaise.
1: 1976.
0: I was a kid, yeah.
1: It was very patriotic. There were a lot of fireworks.
0: And it was so commercialized. It was so kitschy.
1: Yeah.
0: You could buy a red, white, and blue whoopee cushion. The bicentennial bore the burden of a nation that was deeply skeptical about itself. And there was, of course, Watergate, Saigon, Black Power, the women's movement, the radicalization of the student movement. The country seemed to be coming apart at the seams. And so the bicentennial bore the burden of articulating a kind of consensus, a sense of national unity rooted in this idea. But it's also, I talked to Lonnie Bunch, the secretary of the Smithsonian, he said, this is really the commemorations of white ethnic America. Remember the ones in the 1920s, these European immigrants were considered infestations coming from S-hole countries in Europe, the swarthy Italians, those suspicious Irish folk who were loyal to the Pope and not to the country, Jews, globalist. They wouldn't use that language, but you know what I mean, the financiers and the like. Now their children or grandchildren are claiming the revolution as their own and engaging in interesting responses to efforts to desegregate schools in places like Boston. So it's a very interesting moment. Sonically, how does that evidence itself?
1: It's a really segregated time in pop culture. Like I was looking up the bicentennial, the official celebrations. It was the Beach Boys. It was the Eagles. It was Fleetwood Mac, Elton John performing in a Statue of Liberty costume. Like this is very white music, but it was also a huge year in Black music. It was Stevie Wonder, Songs in the Key of Life. It was one of the most, for me, transformative performances that exist in recorded form. It's Nina Simone

0: in Montreux, that performance of I Wish I Knew How It Would Feel to Be Free, which is like, it's the 20th century in one performance. It's one of her most electrifying moments. In Questlove's book, Music is History, he has this beautiful title for the chapter on 1976. He says, having two parties, how you unlock history depends on which key you use.
1: Ooh, come on. Absolutely. And you know, whenever to my ear bar, whenever I hear exaggerated claims of American unity, they're usually happening in a period of intense disunity. We posit cohesion in order to hide the roiling chaos underneath it all. You know, President Ford, actually, I can't believe I just invoked President Ford. President Ford was the first president to acknowledge Black History Month in 1976, because Negro History Week, which was founded in 1926, became Black History Month in 1976. And so you have, for the first time in these commemorations, not an effort to disappear Black people, but to absorb them into the American story, to make our story a part of the ongoing work towards a more perfect union. But it came with costs.
0: Okay, well, here we are, 2026. What do you think?
1: Lord have his mercy, Jesus.
0: Well, I can tell you one thing about music and musicians. Nobody's having any of it. These bicentennial celebrations are going to be very quiet on the musical front.
1: You know, the first sentence of my book is a very controversial one. It says, I do not love America, and I never have, especially now. What I'm trying to do with that first sentence is hold off the idolatry of the state. Those of you who've read your Hannah Arendt, you know she's deeply suspicious of loyalty to groups and abstractions. It's also announcing that I'm starting from a different place than my hero, James Baldwin. And it's also beginning with wound. What happened to me as a kid growing up in Mississippi, when some man, my dad moved us from one side of town to the other. I'm playing with my Tonka truck and I have a new friend. I imagine him blonde and blue-eyed or red-haired and green-eyed. I can't remember. But his dad came out and screamed, stop playing with that N-word. I had to pick up my truck and go inside. And then my parents had to get to work to teach me how to survive this place. And so I'm always wondering, how is it that you expect me to love this place? Because if I express how I truly feel, if I tell the story as we've been telling it, you're going to have to confront you. You're going to have to hear a different sound in your ear. And so here we are in the 250th, and the only thing I could say to myself is that they've done this shit again. It's not an abstraction. We have to raise our babies in this. So every time a court order comes down and the man who called these people said that these people were eating pets, these people who were saying that these districts are racist and we can gut the Voting Rights Act, every time that happens, our babies gotta come inside. And we got to teach them how to survive the place. In the 250th year of the country, we're here. It's a semi-sesquicentennial blues. Yeah, so.
0: All of these contradictions, all of this ugliness and untruth. You know, I spent many years digging in American music to find that truth and to find the many songs and stories and voices that have been conveniently erased by history and bringing them back. And even though the circumstances around the creation of this music are so difficult to contemplate, I feel like the music is an ultimate triumph. And I have this feeling that that is the one of the things that can pull us along or push us along or maybe define this next chapter. If we really listen to what we've been able to do in certain creative, expressive ways. It's a lesson to what we could do elsewhere.
1: True. Ellison's protagonist in The Invisible Man says on the lower frequency.

0: means I speak for you. In the messiness of American life lies the grandness and grandeur of who we are. Maybe if we finally make a choice and be a beacon of freedom and not a white republic, if we can finally make a choice, it's a moral choice. Freedom doesn't belong to you. I'm not a charitable enterprise. Never was. If we can begin to leave behind some of this stuff and sit in what we've created together, then maybe we can open up the possibility of being different. But I will say this, the promise of America always on the road to a more perfect union, the promise of the founding has secured our hubris. It's made us think that no matter our choices, we can survive. I don't know who we're going to be on the other side of this madness, but I do know that we have to grow up in our music, our resources for that, it seems to me.
1: That was Eddie Glaude, Distinguished Professor of African American Studies at Princeton University, in conversation with classical pianist Laura Downs at the 2026 Aspen Ideas Festival. Special thanks to Jonathan Pervez at the Aspen Institute. This episode was produced by Chris Wadskow. Our website is cbc.ca/ideas. And you can find us on the CBC News app or wherever you get your podcasts. Our technical producer is Danielle Duval. Our web producer is Lisa Ayuso. Senior producer, Nikola Lukšić. Greg Kelly is the executive producer of Ideas. And I'm Nala Ayed.

0: Something is happening in Dawson Creek. A wave of violence has swept over this community of just 13,000 people. 15 murders in the last 5 years.
1: Some criminals, I put them into the category of supervillains.
0: I'm Timothy Sawa, and from CBC's Uncover and the Fifth Estate, an investigation into deaths and disappearances in Dawson Creek and what's behind it all.
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10: From CBC News, The World This Hour, I'm Neil Herland. Prime Minister Mark Carney says he wants to build stronger ties with the European Union, but that doesn't mean full membership in the 27-country bloc.
11: We're not looking to become a member of the European Union. What we are looking and beginning, we'll begin discussions for unique alliance with the European Union, between Canada and the European Union.
10: The Wall Street Journal reported this weekend that Carney is looking at associate member status in the EU, a category that doesn't exist right now. Carney is scheduled to address the European Parliament this Thursday in Strasbourg, France. A Canada Investment Summit begins in Toronto today. Hundreds of wealthy investors

0: Janet says that the word gaja often just means something big, and in fact, the whole design is metaphorical. This poor kumbu dates back to the days of headhunting, now long past, and it's a weaving symbolizing a warrior guarding his trophy, an enemy's head. There are inevitably taboos surrounding designs like this, Janet explains. Though they are beautiful as decoration, they contain potent symbols, and people are still worried about the power they may exert. Janet says she once had a dream in which she was fighting with demons, and her teacher told her not to try and weave it because it symbolized something dangerous. I watch a young weaver called Sophie at work on what she says is a simple pattern given to her by her teacher. Has she ever dreamed a pattern, I ask? People don't dream patterns anymore, Janet says, suggesting times have changed. But still, some of the old taboos remain. Janet points to one design that represents a captured head, complete with symbolic jaw and a tongue. If you weave one of these designs, she tells me, you have to complete it in one session, otherwise you will be in danger. She can't say what might happen, but people don't want to take the risk. While the Pua Kumbu are increasingly being created as classy interior design with a Sarawak branding, there are those concerned that these woven dreams can still exert a potent power.
1: Simon Broughton. I'm Pascal Harter. The producer was Polly Hope. And we'll be back with more of the real lives behind the world's headlines next weekend. So do join us again then on From Our Own Correspondent here on the BBC World Service.
2: That was the BBC programme From Our Own Correspondent. I'm Saroja Coelho. Have a great day.

0: on these kinds of energy. I just drove across Alberta on my summer vacation, and I was struck by the number of solar and wind farms that I saw that I hadn't seen when I had been there previously. So this is really happening in Canada. The problem is, in the short term, these things are just getting thrown up in whatever way is the fastest. And so some of them are running on natural gas or even coal plants. Some of them are being cooled from drawing from aquifers rather than and kind of closed loop systems that wouldn't use up fresh water, particularly in hot parts of the United States where the aquifers are really at risk. So I think mitigating these near term kind of climate issues is a real thing. And I hope it isn't so much long term.
1: It's been fantastic to hear the two of you answering questions from our callers, of which we had many and many more that we can't get to this time around. I'll give each of you, Francis, starting with you, 1 minute just for a closing comment. Francis?
2: I think there's a lot of, there's a lot of potential for AI if we can find a way to regulate it and manage and slow down and do it properly. But the thing that I think about frequently is the power consumption, to the point of the last caller. And the new data center that they're building in the US, the OpenAI data center, is going to consume more power than all the nuclear reactors in Canada combined. And so I think that the concerns about whether AI is going to take over and do things that we don't want it to do to society is important to consider and reflect upon, but we can't ignore the energy piece, and we have to continue to push for clean solutions that'll power these data centers and not have to rely on only oil and gas.
1: Well put. Kevin, 1 minute for a last comment.
0: Yeah, I guess I want to come back to this existential question and
1: please
0: just
1: do.
0: Say, I think, how can we not talk about it and think about it when we hear these kinds of warnings? It's such an attention-grabbing thing. But I do think it is a way of distracting us from the much more mundane daily life kinds of ways that AI is going to be affecting us right now and in the immediate future. And I think it's really important that we think about who benefits, who's responsible when things go wrong, and whose voices are heard in making the policies that keep this whole thing running. And I think if our politics is going to stay healthy and we're going to get good outcomes, the answer to that last question is going to have to be kind of everybody in society. We're really going to have to find a way to have broadly socially acceptable AI regulation that the government is going to have to proactively be involved in. And that means the tech companies can't be just left to kind of do whatever they do and then we react to it afterwards. That's going to be tricky to figure out, but I think that's what we're going to be talking about in the months and years ahead.
1: That was a portion of Cross Country Checkup's AMA about the potential threats posed by artificial intelligence. I'm Ian Hanna-Mansing. The next live edition of Checkup airs on CBC Radio and CBC News Network next Sunday.
3: Good morning. I'm Preston Mulligan in for Portia Clark. Welcome to Information Morning. This is Monday, September the 14th, and this morning we're meeting a new community contact. Deborah Lucas certainly has her finger on the pulse of what's happening in Lucasville. She chairs the local community association there and is a fierce advocate for the area. And one of the projects she's involved in is the restoration of the historic Black Baptist Cemetery. She'll tell us more about that, and she'll join us right after national news in the first hour. And then Prime Minister Mark Carney will host the Canada Investment Summit today and tomorrow in Toronto. CEOs from Canada's big banks are expected to be there, as well as Canadian and global investors. So we'll ask Associate Finance Professor Rick Nason from Dalhousie University for his thoughts on this summit. So that's coming up. Matt Brand is here watching traffic and weather for us. Hello, Matt.
4: Good morning, Preston.
3: Welcome to the work week.
4: Yes, you too. You mentioned our new community contact coming up in a few minutes. Always exciting when we have new community contact on the show. I always wonder how they feel about getting up early in the morning. That's a bit of a struggle, as we can attest to.
3: All part of the deal.
4: Yeah, exactly. But you know what? We got the coffee on, so everything should be fine there. Mm-hmm. How was your weekend? Beautiful weather on the weekend.
3: Gorgeous weekend, yeah.
5: Spent a lot of time outside. I went to the Sackville Lakes hike yesterday.
4: Okay.
5: You ever been out there?
4: I have been to Sackville. I haven't been to the Sackville Lakes hike specifically.
5: It's kind of got a Point Pleasant Park vibe, a little more wild.
4: Okay.
5: But yeah, it's a great hike. Loved it. How was your weekend?
4: It was great.

0: Earlier last week, I had a lot of fantasy football stuff, which just wore me up for the rest of the week. But it all paid off. Had a great football weekend. Not that anybody cares, but
1: I'm glad to hear that for you.
0: I appreciate that. as for our weather this morning, really warm out there right now. Looking at temperatures across the mainland, and temps are in the high teens right across the province, really. And actually, we're just kind of short of 20 degrees at the moment. And like, it's really warm out there this morning, but isn't actually going to be getting a whole lot warmer than that today. So we're close to 20 degrees, and that's pretty close to our high as well. So looking at Tina's forecast for today and this morning, as I think a lot of people have noticed if they're up right now, lots of rain overnight. Yeah. So it is going to be mainly cloudy with periods of rain this morning. We've got some fog patches out there as well. When it comes to the rain, we're looking at a trace amount of 4 millimeters, but in the eastern mainland, getting a little bit more like 5 to 10 millimeters there. Then this afternoon, skies are going to become a mix of sun and cloud, though there's still a chance for showers. And westerly winds are going to be 20, gusting to 40 with a high of 21 degrees for today. So, once the sun comes out, it sounds like it's actually going to be a pretty nice day. Right now, though, 20 degrees already at the Halifax Dockyard. That's our warm spot. But obviously, as I mentioned, not getting a whole lot warmer. 12 degrees on Bar Island is our cold spot. And it's 18 with light rain right now at the Halifax Stanfield International Airport. Maybe just be careful with when you're driving because water on the roads right now.
1: Yeah. All right. Thank you, Matt. Gareth Hampshire is in the newsroom with headlines. Hello, Gareth.
2: Hello, Preston. Coming up in the news today, RCMP say a Sunday morning fire at a home in the Timberley area of Halifax is believed to be linked to an arson on the same street about a week earlier. The home was next door to another one that had also been destroyed by fire last week. And in that case, there was a report that a Molotov cocktail had been thrown. The city councillor for the area says people are concerned. And most Nova Scotia municipalities using the RCMP will see their policing costs go down this year. But those savings do come with strings. The new billing model takes into account crime severity, geography, and population, rather than the numbers of boots on the streets. But the province says that money must be spent on public safety besides policing. This could be civilian crisis response or bylaw enforcement. And I'll have these and other stories coming up at 6:30.
1: All right, thank you, Karsten. Also coming up on the show this morning, new research suggests there is a hidden cost to remote work being borne by our youngest workers. We'll hear about that. The CBC's Ali Thompson will drop by with a story about catchphrases, trademarks, and why no one owns the phrase elbows up. And then our film reviewer, Karsten Knox, is at TIFF. The Knox office will offer a perusal of some of the movies playing at Canada's biggest film fest in Toronto. Stay with us. News is next.
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6: This is World Report. Good morning. I'm Marcia Young. Business leaders from around the world are in Toronto. This is the first ever Canada Investment Summit. Prime Minister Mark Carney is hosting hundreds of deep-pocketed investors over 2 days. As Karina Roman reports, the Canadian government is hoping to drum up $1 trillion to fund major projects across the country.
7: The world's largest investors will come to peer into our shop window because the world is looking at Canada differently. And I suggest we should look at ourselves differently, too.
8: Prime Minister Mark Carney kicked off the investment summit last night, surrounded by the world's who's who in business and finance, and by this country's political leaders.
7: And our greatest strength is something that can't be found on any balance sheet: trust.
8: 167 investment opportunities are on the table, according to a 66-page prospectus obtained by CBC News. Projects from energy and mining to ports, manufacturing, and transportation. Projects such as the pipeline from Alberta to BC's coast, or the Port of Churchill expansion, or Nova Scotia's Wind West offshore project. Jeremy Cronick is president and chief executive of the C.D. Howe Institute.
9: To do those kinds of projects, you want to try to attract as much capital as you can. And so bringing everyone together is a bit of a signal to the world that Canada is open for business.
8: The fracture in Canada's relationship with the U.S. casts a shadow over the summit because the investors attending are indeed

0: inadmissible people to Iran, but there's no guarantee Jafari and his wife will get to stay once the pause is up. Isabel Harder, CBC News, Ottawa.
1: The future of the United Kingdom is in the spotlight. The first ministers for Wales, Scotland, and Northern Ireland are meeting in Cardiff. Their discussion is about working more closely together on constitutional issues, but they're also expected to declare their countries have a right to seek independence from the UK. They are meeting as leaders of their parties, not as government officials. Since May, for the first time, separatist parties have formed government in all three countries. A multiple vehicle accident in South Africa has killed at least 21 people. Two minibus taxis and another vehicle were involved. Officials say the taxis collided head-on and then crashed into the other vehicle. It happened late last night, about 400 kilometers east of Cape Town. The search continues in Indonesia for survivors of Sunday's ferry accident. The vessel capsized in bad weather with 240 people on board. At least six people have died. More than 100 others have been rescued. It is the second ferry accident in a week in the region. Laura Westbrook reports.
2: Ambulances arrive at the port city of Banjarmasin to take survivors for treatment. The ferry had departed from Surabaya, sailing between the islands of Java and Borneo, before reporting rough seas. Then it lost contact with its operator, and officials say it capsized. It reportedly took place at around midnight local time, when many people were asleep. One survivor called Akmal describes how he was rescued.
3: I was drifting in the sea from 1 to 10 a.m. Then, at 10 a.m., I was found by another ship and evacuated.
2: Another survivor says there were not enough life jackets for all the passengers, and some people had been fighting to get one. The rescue operation is ongoing to find those still missing. Meanwhile, forensic experts in the Philippines are collecting DNA samples as they try to find out what caused one of that country's worst maritime disasters in years. The ferry was carrying more than 130 people and was nearing its destination in Palawan, a popular tourist destination, when it caught fire.
4: Right now, we are still on the processing procedure and collecting of the pieces of evidence.
2: Authorities say it could take weeks or longer to identify all the victims because many are badly burned. Laura Westbrook for CBC News, Hong Kong.
1: And we are learning of yet another ferry accident in Asia. A passenger ferry sank off the coast of the Pacific island nation of Vanuatu. Officials say more than 30 of the 47 people on board are missing. One person is dead. The incident is being blamed on bad weather and overcrowding on the boat. That is the latest national and international news from World Report News Anytime, cbcnews.ca. I'm Marcia Young.
5: Welcome to Information Morning. I'm Preston Mulligan, in for Portia Clark. Good morning. It's Monday, September the 14th. In this hour of the show, we'll meet our brand new community contact in the historic Black community of Lucasville. And then a brazen theft leaves one hobby farmer in Windsor with questions and financial losses.
6: You know, we're kind of upset to know that somebody was here and walking all over the place and was in with my animals. And, you know, it's very disheartening, very upsetting.
5: And municipalities across the province using the RCMP will see their policing costs go down this year, but those savings come with conditions. Nice to have you with us this morning on a Monday. Matt Brand is here watching traffic and weather. Hello, Matt.
7: Hey, Preston. We had a pretty nice weekend.
5: Lovely weekend.
7: Almost a bit of a surprise, but we did get quite a bit of rain overnight. So just be careful if you're driving right now. But it is wet and warm out there this morning. According to a Tina's forecast, though, we might actually see the sun today. So this morning, it is going to be mainly cloudy with periods of rain. We've got fog patches out there this morning as well. So we're looking at about a trace amount to 4 millimeters of rain, more like 5 to 10 in the eastern mainland. Then this afternoon, skies will become a mix of sun and cloud with a chance for showers, and westerly winds will be 20, gusting to 40 with a high of 21 for today. Right now it's 17 degrees in downtown New Salem, 17 degrees in downtown

0: downtown Wolfville and 18 in downtown Dartmouth. As for traffic, saw a note last night from the town of Truro. There was an overnight closure on Esplanade Street between Outram and Havelock, and that closure is supposed to be in place until work is completed. I just don't know when that work is supposed to be completed. So if that work is still happening on Esplanade Street, you can let us know on the traffic line. Or if you see any other issues out there, you can let us know as well on the traffic line. 902-222-3802.
1: All right, thank you, Matt. Gareth Hampshire is in the newsroom with headlines. Hi, Gareth.
2: Hi, Preston. Businesses are trying to trademark the phrase elbows up. This is a story coming up at 6:30. This is the hockey motto grown into a symbol of national resilience. We now know a dozen companies have applied to trademark it. That's even attracting the attention of Gordie Howe's son, Mark, who says he's not surprised about this. Ali Thompson has a report coming up. And meanwhile, in Toronto, it's very possible that phrase could be being used as well today. Prime Minister Mark Carney's hosting the inaugural Canada Investment Summit. This is where the Prime Minister is pitching Canada as a stable place to do business for investors around the world and aiming to secure as much as $1 trillion in foreign investment. And I'll be back with all the details in the 6:30 news.
1: All right, sounds good. Thank you, Gareth. 13 minutes after 6 o'clock. Well, this morning we're meeting a new community contact. Deborah Lucas is descendant of the original black settlers in Lucasville. She's chair of the Lucasville Community Association and is very involved in the goings-on of her area, including the restoration of the historic Black Baptist Cemetery. Deborah, good morning. Welcome to the show.
3: Good morning, Preston. Thank you very much.
1: Nice to have you with us here. Tell us about your family connection to the original black settlers of Lucasville.
3: Well, they were given land grants back in the early 1800s. My great-great-great-grandfather, I think it's four back, James Lucas, also Moses Oliver. They came, they were given land grants, they built on the properties. I'm saying 1827 is when it was documented as Lucasville, but I think it may go back further than that.
1: And so your family name is Lucas, lots of Lucas in Lucasville. That's how it got its name.
3: Yeah, there were lots of Lucases here. They're all over the world now, all of our relatives. I usually try to converse with them at least once every couple of months. I'm due to be in Vegas like next month for 80th birthday party, which... the prices of the tickets are getting a little high right now.
1: Yeah. Some good deals to be had in Vegas right now, though, regardless. Tell us more about how you are involved in your community. Deborah, what do you do?
3: I retired in 2012 from work. I didn't know I was going to take on all this with the community, because when I took it on, it wasn't meeting with all levels of government, which I do now with a lot of, partner with a lot of different people. A lot of things that are going on here. We have the boundaries. We got our boundaries back in more. It's bigger than what Lucasville was when we thought it was, but now it's bigger. It encompasses a couple other sections of Lucasville. There's just so much, now we're dealing with apartment buildings coming into Lucasville, trying to stop that.
1: Right. You're busier now in retirement than you were when you were working, I bet.
3: Yes, and this is not even a paying job.
1: You do it because you love it. We've done stories in the past here about the restoration of the cemetery. Tell us about the significance of that cemetery.
3: Well, a lot of our ancestors are passed it, buried in there. My great-great-grandfather, Stuart Lucas I, I want to say, is in there. My great-grandmother is buried in the other one up behind the Lucasville United Baptist Church, which is active. The old Black Baptist Cemetery is inactive. We're trying to get some work done in it, so at least when family comes home from around the U.S. or Canada, there's a place for them to go and see where their ancestors were laid to rest. We do have a grant for some part of it, but we need a lot more money to work with this cemetery. The gravestones, there's just some of them, not very many, are still there. The one with my great-grandfather's name on it, Stuart Lucas, is there. The last burial is believed to be in the early 1950s. There are mounds where you can see where people were buried. There's a rock at the foot and the head of their grave, but they weren't buried in like caskets as we know now. I think they were buried in burlap bags and put in the ground, I believe. I mean, that's a little far back for me, I think, but I believe this is what was told.

0: helpful to me. There should be about maybe 200 people buried in there, but I don't have all the names. I think I'm coming up with about 75. I know that the records were burnt years ago when they were being held at one of the churches, and we have no access to that. But I do have a booklet that was prepared by the Sackville Heritage Society by Dave Preble in 1994.
1: The cemetery is on the old Sackville Road. What are some of the names that would be on those grave markers?
0: Yes, it would be Lucas's, Parsons, Oliver's, I believe, are buried in there. Kelsey's and Gola's would be buried in there, too. There would be people from Maroon Hill.
1: Right.
0: They've been buried in there.
1: And thanks to you, the cemetery already has provincial heritage status, but you'd like to see it get municipal and federal heritage designation as well. Why is that?
0: Well, because we can probably get more grants, work with that, and get it back to what it should be. It needs to be fenced off. It needs work done in it. Like the trees need to be cut because they're well overgrown now. There's it just needs to be back to what every cemetery looks like today.
1: Right.
0: Whether they're active or not, it needs to look like that. So people can go in and have a seat, we'll put a bench in there, we'll have it gated off, and we probably would need to know when somebody wants to go in that historic area of the cemetery, because usually back in the day, they buried all the black people in the back of their cemeteries, and that is sitting in a white cemetery right now. And they usually buried all the blacks in the back, so we're there. But I think some of the ground has eroded, so I'm not sure. I'm not going in right now because this is too many ticks and the grass is so high that I don't need to have come out of there with things on me.
1: Good job for your local councillor to get on that. You've got another project coming up, the Lucasville Heritage Day. It's happening on Saturday, the 19th. Tell us about that.
0: Well, this is, I think, fourth year. We give back to the community. Everybody comes out. We'd like for everyone to come out and participate. We'll have entertainment. We'll have bingo, stuff for kids to do, prizes, and, well, lots of food, hamburgers and hot dogs, that sort of thing, french fries. We just like to let the community know that we are appreciative of them coming to our meetings and helping us out with different things that we need to do. You know, we're just now finishing up a video of most of the seniors that are still here to have it archived so that our young youth and children know where they came from, how proud they should be of their community and of their ancestors. Because we're standing on the ancestors' shoulders. We're trying to make things right here in Lucasville. And just like all the other black communities. I mean, they're struggling. We're struggling.
1: Deborah, what time is this event happening, the Heritage Day?
0: It's from 11 until 4 on the 19th of September. I'm still running after donations. That's the project I had done after donations and different things that we do need for this event. I've also, you know, reached out to Twala Gross's office, African Nova Scotian Affairs, who did respond to me, and, you know, they want to know what I need and how much I would need. So I'm back and forth with them and MLA, Rick Burns, and the Councillor John Young, getting their funding in. And, you know, it's not easy. People don't think it's, a lot of people think this is easy. It's not easy.
1: It doesn't sound easy. You sound busy. Very busy.
0: I am, and that's not the only thing I'm involved. I'm also the president of the Seniors of Upper Hamlets Players Club. So that's another task I have.
1: Right. Well, you're very plugged in, too. So we're glad to have you here on Information Morning with us.
0: Thank you, Preston. Have a great day.
1: Deborah Lucas is our new community contact for Lucasville. Again, the Lucasville Heritage Day is happening from 11 until 4 this Saturday. And tomorrow we'll check in with one of Cape Breton's party liners to find out how the storm cleanup effort is going there.
2: 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Amen.
3: Hi, my name is Anthony Riley, Pastor Anthony Riley. I'm at the Tracadie Monastery Baptist Church. 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I'm always glad to be here. 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

0: Well, we had a bit of a stormy night last night, and now we actually have a power outage on the board, and it's in downtown Dartmouth, roughly between Elbow Lake and Thistle, all the way up to Victoria Road. Got about 2,100 customers right now without power, and the cause is being investigated. And the estimated restore time currently set at 8 o'clock. So just a reminder, if there are any traffic lights that are out or flashing in that area right now, remember to treat those as four-way stops. And of course, if you see any issues out there this morning, you can always send us a text or voicemail to our traffic line at 902-222-3802. So yeah, stormy night last night, and the rain is still falling, but we might actually see the sun later today. Look at Tina's forecast. This morning, mainly cloudy, periods of rain, got some fog patches out there this morning as well. Then this afternoon, skies become a mix of sun and cloud with a chance for showers, and westerly winds will be 20, gusting to 40 with a high of 21 degrees for today. Right now, though, 18 degrees in Acaciaville, 17 degrees in Clarksville, and 18 degrees in Lucasville.
1: Thank you, Matt. 23 minutes after 6 o'clock. A woman around Windsor says someone stole 10 of her chickens last week. Leslie Martin owns a hobby farm and has dozens of chickens, several of them providing eggs each day to her and some of her neighbors. But Leslie realized that something was amiss last week. She spoke with the CBC's Meg Campbell.
2: Could you just tell me what happened to your chickens recently?
3: I got up the other morning last week. I got out, went, fed everybody. Everybody was still there. I do have to do a head count every night before bed. So I knew when I went to bed, I had 25 chickens. They were all there when I fed them in the morning. I come home from work at about 4:30. I noticed most of my chickens did not greet me at the front of my vehicle. There was maybe two or three. The rest were nowhere to be found. It rained all day. When I went around the corner toward the barn and animals live, there was hardly any chicken. So I thought, okay, well, it's raining. They're just up in the trees or over in that bush or in the backyard. And no chickens came back. So we went searching for feathers, body parts. You know, usually if there's a predator attack, there's evidence of such. There was nothing. So I had posted on Facebook for everybody locally to be careful. Somehow, somewhere, 10 of my chickens went missing. And everybody told me, Leslie, that's not possible. That is human. The more I thought about it, the more that really was human. So somebody had ended up coming on the property and taking 10 of my chickens.
2: You've experienced when a predator has gone after your chickens, like a fox or a raccoon. And it did not look like that this time.
3: No, the fox grabs the chickens. The chickens, you know, fight and scream and will break loose. So there's feathers here. And then there's another pile of feathers normally. If a raccoon comes, well, they only seem to eat their heads and leave the rest, which is kind of morbid, but that's a raccoon. Eagles and stuff, they come, and sometimes, you know, you see the feathers, sometimes they just swoop down and take them, but not 10, do you know what I mean? Unless, I don't even know how 10 birds would just disappear like that. I've been over every predator that would have possibly been able to, and it's just not. So it definitely had to have been human.
2: And so you realize they're gone, and what do you do after that?
3: Well, I had actually, when I posted on Facebook, a few people had said that it is happening in our area. So I ended up, as funny as it sounds, calling the RCMP just to make a report. And, you know, we were giggling because it's kind of funny. I was like, I don't think I would ever have thought in a million years that I would be calling the RCMP because somebody stole my chickens. But here I am. She had let me know that it has happened before in my area, actually. We've raised these chickens, most of them from being babies, or I've paid a fair amount for some of them.
2: How does it feel that, you know, you invested your time and money and just emotions in these animals and they were just taken so quickly by someone else?
3: Well, you feel very violated. I've been in my home for 10 years. I've never really had to worry. It's just not something I've ever done. Nothing has ever gone missing from my property. I've been very fortunate that way. So, you know, we're kind of upset to know that somebody was here and walking all over the place and was in with my animals. And, you know, it's very disheartening, very upsetting. All mine were grown laying hens or about to lay. So at even $25 a bird, I'm out $250 just in birds. I sell my eggs at work. So I'm also out probably $30 to $50 a week in eggs as well.
2: What does that do to you financially, especially amid a time where things are more expensive?
3: The birds, the chickens pay for my farm. They pay for their feed, their bedding, and probably the pigs' feed every month as well. So, you know, it's been a

0: struggle. It's just me and my younger daughter. She's devastated that somebody could come and take her little chickens. I feel so bad for her. Hobby farming her whole life. She understands that, you know, things happen or animals just die or they get sick and we can't save them. But, you know, she's like, Mommy, you just would have given them some. Why would they just take them? They didn't even ask. So having to teach my almost 6-year-old this lesson so young was very frustrating, very sad at the same time.
1: Yeah.
0: She loves her chickens and they love her. You know, she sees them every single day. She knows they know she's a food source as well. Because of course she doesn't finish. I'm taking it to the chickens. So it was just, you know, I told her maybe they were just really, really hungry and needed them. She just kind of laughed at me like, whatever, Mom. But I mean, what else do you tell her, right? I don't want her to be scared.
2: You're also without an explanation yourself of why someone did take these chickens.
0: Exactly. Like, she knew that it wasn't a raccoon, but there's no feathers, Mom. Like, I know, honey, this is why I think somebody just came and took them. But Wednesday and Marbles would have ran away. But what did it do all day? It rained. So they were just in the barn and I had to have taken them straight from my barn.
2: And I know you mentioned to me earlier that you're looking into potentially just enhancing your security around where these chickens are now.
0: Yes. My great Pyrenees, my livestock guardian dog, is not quite old enough to be outside yet. I usually have cameras on the barn area, but because I have the puppy, I wanted the camera on her. The camera is now back on the barn area anyway, and soon the puppy will be out, and I'm going to invest in a few more cameras to cover all angles. I think people are so desperate nowadays. They will take whatever they can get their hands on that will make them a type of profit. It's become that type of world that it's expected now.
3: Leslie Martin is a hobby farmer around Windsor who is missing 10 of her chickens. She was speaking with the CBC's Meg Campbell. News is on the way. Matt Brand.
4: Yeah, a bit of a stormy night last night. Maybe got a little more rain than we were expecting. Also very warm this morning. Might be warmer than folks are expecting this morning. Temps almost 20 degrees right now. So looking at Tina's forecast, a wet and warm morning right now. It is going to be mainly cloudy with periods of rain this morning. We've got fog patches out there this morning as well. As for rain, we're looking at about a trace amount to 4 millimeters, but in the eastern mainland, a little bit more like 5 to 10 millimeters there today. Then this afternoon, skies will become a mix of sun and cloud with a chance for showers, and westerly winds are going to be 20, gusting to 40 with a high of 21 for today. Right now it's 17 degrees in Anakin-ish, 16 degrees in Spring Hill, and 18 degrees in Eastern Passage. Also, we've got a power outage this morning in downtown Dartmouth, roughly between Albro Lake and Thistle, between a windmill and Victoria Road. So right downtown near the bridges, over 2,100 customers without power at the moment, and the cause is being investigated with the estimated restore time set at 8 o'clock. And so if you are driving this morning, just a reminder to if there's any traffic lights that are out or flashing, treat those as four-way stops. And if you see any issues on our streets, you can always send us a text or voicemail, 902-222-3802. 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
5: Here is the CBC News for Nova Scotia. Good morning, I'm Gareth Hampshire. RCMP say a Sunday morning fire at a home in the Timberley area of Halifax is believed to be linked to an arson and attempted arson on the same street about a week earlier. In a statement, police say officers and fire services were called to the fire on Market Way Lane just after 3 a.m. No injuries were reported. The home was next door to another one that was destroyed by fire over the Labor Day weekend. In that case, there was a report that a Molotov cocktail had been thrown. Janet Steele is the city councillor for the area. She says people who live nearby are concerned.
6: They're worried about the safety, and they're also worried about their overall community and what this means.
5: RCMP say officers remain in the neighborhood in both marked and unmarked vehicles. Police are asking for anyone with information about the incident to get in contact with them. Most Nova Scotia municipalities using the RCMP will see their policing costs go down this year, but those savings come with strings. A new billing model takes into account crime severity, geography, and population, rather than officers alone. Some municipalities could see costs drop hundreds of thousands of dollars, with larger cities like Halifax saving millions. But the province says that money must be spent on public safety besides policing, like civilian crisis response or bylaw enforcement. Greg Henley is mayor of the town of Oxford in

0: Cumberland County.
1: We and the province, we both have a hand in saying how it's going to be spent. But this, it's like finding a 20 in your pants pockets you didn't know you had. Oh, we can do this now, or we can do this, or how are we going to do this? It opens up doors for us, I think.

0: under the new model. About a dozen businesses are rushing to trademark the phrase "elbows up." The rough-and-tumble hockey motto has transformed into a symbol of national resilience amid heated trade tensions with the U.S. The CBC's Ali Thompson explains.
1: It's printed on everything from beer cans to bumper stickers.
2: Elbows up.
3: Elbows up.
1: Born on the ice with legendary NHLer Gordie Howe, Elbows Up has shifted from a hockey reference to a political rally cry amid trade tensions with the U.S. Now, a dozen companies have applied to trademark it. But lawyer Reagan Seidler says the trademarks office hasn't approved any of those applications, saying it is a patriotic symbol, not a brand name.
4: They are of the opinion that nobody in Canada should be able to own the phrase "elbows up."
1: Gordie Howe's son, Mark Howe, says he's not surprised the phrase, first used to describe his dad's playing style, has found new life. As for people trying to capitalize on it, Howe says that's just business.
5: I would think somebody would try to trademark it, and I think it's a marketable thing. And
1: CBC reached out to several companies who applied for the trademark, but none of them wanted to speak. They're all still free to make the merchandise they wanted. But as for ownership of the phrase, Ottawa says "elbows up" belongs to all Canadians. Ali Thompson, CBC News, Halifax.
0: Almost 200 lobster boats were in the water on Prince Edward Island this weekend to take part in the Hutch Memorial Cup. The event's held to remember two teenage boys who died in a boating accident 6 years ago. The CBC's Taylor O'Brien has the story.
6: This year's Hutch Memorial Cup saw a record number of boats from LFA 25 trying to catch the biggest lobster. The event is organized by the A&E Legacy Foundation, created in honor of Alex Hutchinson and Ethan Riley, who died in a boating accident in 2020 when they were 17 years old. Chandler Wood is a foundation board member and was friends with Hutchinson and Riley.
7: They mean a big part of our lives, and their memory lives on through us every day, so not a day we don't think about them.
6: Joey Dumville is the foundation co-chair. He says there are roughly 200 boats that fish out of LFA 25, so almost all of the fishers in the area set their traps for the competition.
8: We're always trying to help each other in need. And I'm very proud of where we come from. We might be a little rough around the edges sometime, but at the time we're there when people need us most.
6: Money raised through the Hutch Memorial Cup goes toward the A&E Legacy Foundation, which helps pay for young people in the area to play in sports. Taylor O'Brien, CBC News, Howards Cove, PEI.
0: And that's our news to this hour.
9: Thank you, Gareth. Still to come on the show, the province is absorbing more policing costs for municipalities under a new RCMP billing model. That's coming up. Tina Simpkin is here now with a look at the weather forecast. Good morning, Tina.
10: Well, good morning to you. Heavy rain, I'm sure, on your way in this morning.
9: A little rainy on the way in, yeah. Warm, though.
10: Yes, definitely warm. Our temperatures are coming in into the mid to upper teens, and the dew point temperature is at around 18.5, and that's what we use to measure how much moisture is in the air. We've got a lot of it, and that puts us into the humid area. So you can definitely say it's humid. It feels like kind of a summer morning with our temperatures hovering in the upper teens. It's 19 degrees outside in most locations, but there are clearing skies as far as the rain is concerned. The heaviest bands of rain are now going on from, say, New Glasgow to Sheet Harbour on eastward, and everywhere else has some low-level clouds that will be in and out of our skies throughout the morning. There could be some clearing this morning in the western third of the province, maybe the western half, say from Truro to Halifax on westward, including northern Nova Scotia, but the clouds will be back and on the increase. They're moving in from the northwest. So even though we may get some breaks in the clouds and breaks in the precipitation, we're going to keep chances for showers in the forecast throughout the day today, with the heavy rain ending in the eastern mainland starting this morning from west to east. We've already seen that clearing already. The rain, the heaviest of rain, has already tapered off in the west, but we still have some bands of rain, especially along the eastern shore in towards the Canso Causeway. That's where the bands of rain are still heavy at times. And for those of us who were awakened early this morning by the sounds of rain, it's still pouring in the eastern mainland, but it will be tapering off this morning. So another trace to a couple of millimeters in the west possible, and another 5 to perhaps up to 15 millimeters, say for eastern parts of Guysborough County, New Glasgow, as well as Pictou counties. Temperatures today should hover at around 22 degrees with

0: winds. Well, the southerly winds right now, but they will become more westerly into the afternoon, 20 gusting up to 40 kilometers per hour. And then tonight they become northwesterly and subside to around 20 kilometers per hour. But once those northwesterly winds kick in, that's when we'll start really tapping into some slightly cooler, slightly drier air. And our overnight lows are going to drop to around 11 degrees. A chance for showers this evening, fog patches developing. And once we get rid of the fog patches early tomorrow morning, we're going to be left with mostly sunny skies. And even though we're going to see more sunshine tomorrow than what we're going to experience today, the temperatures will be slightly cooler, around 20 to 21 degrees, with that west to northwesterly wind throughout the day at around 20 kilometers per hour. So we do have some changes over the next 24 hours. It's not going to feel hot and sticky like right. It does out there this morning.
1: What about the Tuesday and Wednesday?
0: Yeah, everything looks pretty bright. Once this ridge of high pressure builds in and clears out our skies, it's going to stay fairly nice. And the dew point temperatures, which are in the high teens this morning, will be in the lower teens to single digits over the course of the next couple of days. So it's going to feel very pleasant out there, very fall-like, with temperatures near the single digits in the overnight lows, around 10 to 13 degrees for most. But it will be cooler in those areas away from the coast and low-lying areas. So it'll be cooler in the mornings and beautiful and bright and sunny in the afternoons. Next system does come our way, it looks like Thursday into Friday. But other than that, we've got a nice dry spell after today.
1: All right, we've got some good weather ahead. Thank you, Tina.
0: You're welcome.
1: That's Tina Simkin with our forecast. And Matt is watching traffic. And what else is on your plate, Matt?
2: Power, or maybe a lack of power. We do have a power outage in downtown Dartmouth at the moment. That's roughly between Albor Lake and Thistle, also between, let's say, Windmill and Victoria Road. So down by the bridges, over 2,100 customers without power. The cause is being investigated. And the current restore time set at 8 o'clock. And also a reminder, if you are driving, if traffic lights are out or flashing, remember to treat those as four-way stops. Also, another McDonald bridge closure is happening overnight tonight. Starts at 9 p.m. until 5 o'clock tomorrow morning. Plus, the bike and pedestrian lanes will remain open. And finally, I know that we don't, I know Port Hawkesbury isn't on the mainland, but we do broadcast to Port Hawkesbury. Saw a note last night that both of the town's dumpsters are full at the moment. This means you can't use the dumpsters in Port Hawkesbury until they've been emptied out later today. So just a little heads up. Of course, if you see anything happening in traffic, if you have any update on dumpsters anywhere on the mainland, you can always send us a text or voicemail to the traffic line. 902-222-3802.
1: All right. Thank you, Matt. Well, the RCMP's new billing system may end up in cheaper policing for some municipalities in Nova Scotia this year. The model uses a municipality's crime severity, geography, and population rather than the number of officers alone. The province says any savings must be reinvested into public safety projects. The CBC's Haley Ryan spoke to Christine Blair, the mayor of the municipality of the County of Colchester.
3: When you're looking at something like this, Haley, you're not looking at something that you can say one size fits all. It doesn't. It absolutely doesn't. So you've got a municipality in Colchester County, and I can't speak for Cumberland or East Hants, but you have a society in our communities that were traumatized 6 years ago. That doesn't go away. So our main focus is to make sure that our communities have the safety and the security that they need through our policing service. The RCMP at the Bible Hill Detachment are superb. They work with us very, very well, and we keep in constant touch with issues, and I really appreciate the leadership that comes from that particular detachment. Having been a member of the Progress Monitoring Committee and only speaking on my own behalf, the RCMP was excellent in the cooperation that they gave the Progress Monitoring Committee over 3 years. Recognizing that community safety is a number one thing for all communities, but when you go through what we have gone through, it's key. It's on the top of our minds. It's a priority for us. So this is why we added 6 officers and why we are advocating for having officers stationed in communities. If you leave the Bible Hill Detachment on an emergency call immediately on a sunny day with dry roads, no traffic, and no construction, it's still going to take you upwards of an hour to get to Lower Five Island.

0: It's going to take you 50 minutes to get to Tatamagush. It's going to take you 50 minutes to get to Upper Stewiacke. And you know, to have officers in local communities, as we once did, would give our residents and our citizens a feeling of security that they really need. Now, how is this going to work for that is the question. So this is why we were saying when we met that there's still a lot of work that needs to be done, because as I mentioned before, this billing model will fit in some ways, in general ways, but it's not going to fit for the specifics of the individual municipalities, each of which is different.
1: Okay. Have you had, is that an RCMP level operational decision? Like, you know, is that something that you maybe should be negotiating? I'm not sure, with the RCMP directly rather than the province. Yeah.
0: We come under the PPSA. And the PPSA, the provincial government, it's a 70-30 payment, 30% federal, 70% government or provincial government, and they simply bill us. So we are not involved in the negotiations. If we are asked to be involved in the negotiations, absolutely we would do so.
2: Mayor Christine Blair, municipality of the County of Colchester, speaking to the CBC's Haley Ryan. Haley also spoke with Mayor Greg Henley from the town of Oxford.
3: The guidelines have been set yet as to how we can allocate that money. You know, but as far as we know, it's to do with public safety, could be deal with senior safety, all kinds of things. We're unsure. I know we've installed recently speed warning signs coming on two of our branch roads. They're very effective in reminding people, slow down, you're no longer in an 80 zone or 100 zone. So hopefully maybe we can take some of that allocated funds, put them towards that. We've got some other ideas, safety officers around town, more bylaw enforcement. It's to do the things that the Mounties don't have the manpower to carry out for us.
1: I was going to say, what impact, yeah, do you think that could have? You know, that's the point of exactly this, that the province is kind of ideally freeing up some money to help with things that, you know, maybe the RCMP doesn't need to do. Yeah.
3: Correct. I mean, like bylaw enforcement, traffic violations within town, this type of thing. You know, it's a whole new game to us. Before, we just sort of sent our money in and fingers crossed, we hope for the best. Now we have some say in it, though, like I say, they're still working out the details and we don't know if we can spend it on capital items or if it's manpower programs. Like I say, it's a whole new ball game for us.
1: And what do you think, I guess, about that whole new ball game? You know, do you think the municipal, are you happy to be in that game?
3: Or? Well, actually, I'd like to take credit for it, but this is something I've been harping about for more than a few years, saying, look, if we've got to give us some of the money so we can spend it on the things that we think we should be spending it on. And maybe this, maybe I'm probably not the only one that, you know, they talked to him, said, well, now let's try this. I think it's a good idea. I think it will show a lot of benefits, and every community, every municipality sort of knows where they would like to see that money go and how it should be spent. So I think it'd be very effective.
1: And I know that Oxford obviously was looking into, you know, policing review, like changes even before this big thing, you know, and so yes. What had driven that, you know, that Oxford was concerned or had some issues before this?
3: Basically, it was a high cost of policing for the town per person. Our per person cost is quite high, double of what you would pay in the HRM for policing, and things we thought should be addressed. The RCMP, they were just too shorthanded to deal with some of this stuff. So I'm not blaming the RCMP for, you know, I don't want to put that for, I blame the people in Ottawa who sort of set up this system, but I can get away with that.
1: But now, like you say, the cost is still the same though for Oxford, yes. Really. Yes. So is that concern still there?
3: No, because like I say, we all need policing. We do. And like I say, and we do need a national police force, such as it is. But for other things that the RCMP don't have time for, we can devote, we have money we can put to it. It's not going to cost the taxpayers of Oxford

0: anymore.
1: Mayor Greg Henley of the town of Oxford, speaking with the CBC's Haley Ryan. 13 minutes away from 7 o'clock. Matt.
2: Yeah, seeing lots of fog in Halifax Harbor right now. Also some around Highway 101 in Avonport. So just make sure you get your headlights on if you're driving and slow down also. And looking at Tina's forecast, we do have fog patches out there this morning, as I just mentioned. But also mainly cloudy with periods of rain this morning. Looking at a trace amount of 4 millimeters, more like 5 to 10 in the eastern mainland. This afternoon, though, skies will become a mix of sun and cloud, but that chance of showers is sticking around with westerly winds. 20, gusting to 40 with a high of 21. Right now it's 18 in Torbay, 16 in Yarmouth, and 18 in Bedford.
1: Thank you, Matt. Well, Cape Breton's Aaron McDonald released a new single last month. Here he is with Makin' Time.

0: Kevin McDonald with Making Time. It is about 8 minutes away from 7 o'clock, and Phil DeMont is here with today's business news. Good morning, Phil.
1: Morning, Preston.
0: Welcome back.
1: Thank you.
0: So this week, going to be a big one for Prime Minister Mark Carney and the economy here in this country. What's more important, the investment summit or his speech to the European Union?
1: Well, right now it'd be the investment summit because the money Ottawa is wooing is over for the next couple of years. Long run, though, I think his pitch to the European Union could have more substantial economic effects. Summit's on today and tomorrow.

0: in Toronto brings together government officials and money funds worth the range $100 trillion. Ottawa plans to flog about 170 projects worth about $125 billion, everything from energy to AI data centers, defense, that sort of thing. It'll also be a test, though, observers say, of whether Carney can close the deal on these kind of events or whether he's just kind of a big thinker with no chops to the ground. But you usually don't hold this kind of event without some good news already lined up. So you can expect a slew of positive press releases Tuesday or Wednesday. Thursday, he'll be in Strasbourg, France, to address the European Parliament. There he will likely talk about the idea of Canada becoming an associate member of the European Union. That notion first appeared in the Wall Street Journal in a story, and then the Prime Minister basically confirmed it, saying Canada wasn't looking to be a full member, instead aiming for some sort of unique alliance with the EU. Trouble is, nobody knows what that means. Canada looks to be the first non-European country to suggest this linkage. But it's clear, partly it's a move to deal with the current impasse with Washington over the stalled trade talks, so it could be a negotiating tactic to show the U.S. That Canada has options. On the other hand, this sort of hands across the water with Europe was what Carney kind of was suggesting middle powers had to do when he talked back in Davos in January. He made the famous line, if you're not at the table, you're on the menu.
1: Right.
0: Great line. In recent years, too, Canada's worked hard to diversify its trade and investment partners beyond just the U.S., so I suspect it's a bit more of the latter rather than the negotiating, but you take what win you can.
1: Canada and the United States are making a strong push these days to develop their own critical mineral industries. What is the biggest issue facing these plants?
0: I hadn't thought of this until I read about it. Labor. More than half of the mining workforce in both countries slated to retire in the next few years. Then there's the mining engineers. Now, these are the people who figure out how to get rocks out of the ground in the most efficient way. Canada ranks 10th in the world for reserves of critical minerals like cobalt, lithium. Materials you need for smartphones, green technologies. The problem is you don't get these rocks in big mines. What you do is get tiny bits in other rocks. So the key is figuring out how to extract the small pieces economically. That's where mining engineers come into play. Neither Canada nor the U.S. is graduating enough of them. Up here, our top four mining engineering schools graduate about 140 mining engineers a year, barely enough to keep up with current needs. But the International Energy Agency forecasts demand for critical minerals to jump sixfold by 2040. Canada's looming engineering shortage mirrored in the U.S. Here's a number. In 2022, there were 736 mining engineers graduated across the U.S. Same year, China, one university, graduated 920 mining specialists. They already dominate the global industry in processing critical minerals. Pretty soon, they'll be the biggest player in extracting them.
1: Okay. I was scrolling over the weekend, and I saw this picture of Lady Diana in her so-called revenge dress. Revenge dress. I don't know what the story is behind that, but apparently the dress is going on the auction block. You think it's undervalued.
0: Yep, and my great knowledge of these things, because other celebrity items fetched higher prices than what experts think the black figure-hugging dress we'll get in December when it goes up for sale. It's getting shown starting in London this month. That's why I'm picking on it. Known as a revenge dress because she wore it for the first time on the same day that Prince Charles admitted on television being unfaithful in their marriage. The problem, price tag, $300,000, not close to what other famous dresses got. Marilyn Monroe's crystal showstopper that she wore famously when she sang Happy Birthday to John F. Kennedy, $4.2 million.
1: Wow.
0: Audrey Hepburn's black-white chiffon number for My Fair Lady, $4.5 million. Even Lady Di's red wool sweater with the white sheep, that got $1.1 million.
1: I don't remember that one.
0: Yeah, but if you think it's a used dress from a celebrity's estranged purchase, I'll give you a couple of others. Somebody once paid $1,000 for a half-eaten piece of Justin Timberlake's French toast. $31,000 for John Lennon's molar.
1: Molar. His tooth.
0: Yeah.
1: Wow.
0: Yeah, and apparently it was kind of rotten, too. That's why they pulled it. My winner, though? William Shatner's kidney stone for charity ranch, $25,000. Where would you display that?
2: Here, President, look at this.
1: I don't even want to imagine that.
0: Seriously.
1: All right, Phil. Thanks a lot.
0: Thanks, Preston.
1: Phil DeMont with the business news. We are about 3.5 minutes away from 7 o'clock. Gareth Hampshire is in the newsroom with headlines. Hello, Gareth.
3: Hi, Preston. Here are what we're working on this morning. Residents in a Halifax suburb are concerned for their safety in the wake of two recent fires. This follows a house fire in Timberley. It was destroyed this weekend, just a week after a fire at a neighbor's house, and police said both were the result of arson. The CBC's Molly McNaughton has a report on the way. And also in the news, a pair of heated rivalry fans from Poland got the chance to see the series author this weekend. This was at an event in Wolfville, and they were at a library fundraiser to see Rachel Reed. Susanna Suklova and her friend have planned a whole trip themed around Rachel Reed's work,

0: And next, they're going to Toronto and Montreal to attend other heated rivalry-related events. And I'll be back with these and other stories in the 7:30 news.
1: Thank you, Gareth. I found one, a slowdown in traffic. It's in Middle Muscadabit area because there's some extensive road work happening on Route 224 near the Muscadabit Valley Provincial Park. And that work's happening 24 hours a day, 7 days a week with stop and go traffic. And it is causing some slowdowns on Route 224 in Middle Muscadabit right now. So just be ready to slow down if you're approaching the area. Other than that, volume is still light. The fog is thick, though. And as I mentioned, lots of fog in the Halifax Harbour earlier. Saw a lot of fog on the Highway 101 near Avonport, plus fog on the 100 series highways as you're making your way into town. So just a reminder to slow down, get your headlights on this morning. And of course, if you can see any issues out there anywhere on the mainland, you can always send us a text or voicemail to our traffic line, 902-222-3802. As for our weather, it's wet and warm out there right now. We had some rain overnight and temps this morning right around 20 degrees right across the mainland. Tina's forecast calling for a mainly cloudy morning with periods of rain. Got some fog patches out there this morning as well. So we're looking at about a trace amount to 4 millimeters of rain today, more like 5 to 10 in the eastern mainland. Then this afternoon, might actually see the sun. Tina calling for a mix of sun and cloud this afternoon, but the chance of showers remains. And westerly winds are going to be 20, gusting to 40 kilometers per hour with a high of 21 degrees for today. Right now, we've got 17 degrees in Bridgetown, 17 degrees in Caribou, and 18 degrees in Peggy's Cove.
2: Excellent. Thank you so much, Matt. We're about a minute away from news time. And then coming up after the news, Canada's first ever investment summit takes place today and tomorrow in Toronto. Phil was just talking about this. Global entrepreneurs, CEOs, and investors are on the guest list. Dalhousie University Associate Professor of Finance Rick Nason will join us and share his perspective on that event. And then most remote work is done by the most experienced workers. We'll find out why that's a problem for the long-term health of any company. So stay with us. This is Information Morning. I'm Preston Mulligan. We're back after the news.
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6: This is World Report. Good morning. I'm Marcia Young. Business leaders from around the world are in Toronto. This is the first ever Canada Investment Summit. Prime Minister Mark Carney is hosting hundreds of deep-pocketed investors over 2 days. As Karina Roman reports, the Canadian government is hoping to drum up $1 trillion to fund major projects across the country.
7: The world's largest investors will come to peer into our shop window because the world is looking at Canada differently. And I suggest we should look at ourselves differently too.
8: Prime Minister Mark Carney kicked off the investment summit last night, surrounded by the world's who's who in business and finance, and by this country's political leaders.
7: And our greatest strength is something that can't be found on any balance sheet: trust.
8: 167 investment opportunities are on the table, according to a 66-page prospectus obtained by CBC News. Projects from energy and mining to ports, manufacturing, and transportation. Projects such as the pipeline from Alberta to BC's coast, or the Port of Churchill expansion, or Nova Scotia's Wind West offshore project. Jeremy Cronick is president and chief executive of the C.D. Howe Institute.
9: To do those kinds of projects, you want to try to attract as much capital as you can. And so bringing everyone together is a bit of a signal to the world that Canada is open for business.
8: The fracture in Canada's relationship with the U.S. casts a shadow over the summit because the investors attending are indeed from around the world and Canada, but there are also many from the U.S. And that has economist and Atkinson fellow Armin Yalnizan worried.
10: If we're saying never 51st state, we don't want to end up being an American economy wrapped in a Canadian flag because of the ownership issue.
8: But summit advocates argue if the event can stimulate $1 trillion in investment over the next 5 years, that will create Canadian jobs, boost Canadian economic growth, and help pay for the public services

0: could still have a difficult time forming government. For the first time since entering parliament, her center-left Social Democrats lost support. The full election results might not be in until later this week. It could take weeks to form a government and select the next prime minister. A multiple vehicle accident in South Africa has killed at least 21 people. Two minibus taxis and another vehicle were involved. Officials say the taxis collided head-on and then crashed into the other vehicle. It happened late last night, about 400 kilometers east of Cape Town. The search continues in Indonesia for survivors of Sunday's ferry accident. The vessel capsized in bad weather with 240 people on board. At least six people have died. More than 100 others have been rescued. It is the second ferry accident in a week in the region. Laura Westbrook reports.
1: Ambulances arrive at the port city of Banjarmasin to take survivors for treatment. The ferry had departed from Surabaya, sailing between the islands of Java and Borneo, before reporting rough seas. Then it lost contact with its operator, and officials say it capsized. It reportedly took place at around midnight local time, when many people were asleep. One survivor called Akmal describes how he was rescued.
2: I was drifting in the sea from 1 to 10 a.m. Then, at 10 a.m., I was found by another ship and evacuated.
1: Another survivor says there were not enough life jackets for all the passengers, and some people had been fighting to get one. The rescue operation is ongoing to find those still missing. Meanwhile, forensic experts in the Philippines are collecting DNA samples as they try to find out what caused one of that country's worst maritime disasters in years. The ferry was carrying more than 130 people and was nearing its destination in Palawan, a popular tourist destination, when it caught fire.
3: Right now, we are still on the processing procedure and collecting of the pieces of evidence.
1: Authorities say it could take weeks or longer to identify all the victims because many are badly burned. Laura Westbrook for CBC News, Hong Kong.
0: That is the latest national and international news from World Report. At cbcnews.ca, Abby Hughes has more on our top story, asking, what will it take to get $1 trillion in investment in Canada? That is on our main page, most read story right now. I'm Marcia Young.
4: Welcome back to Information Morning. I'm Preston Mulligan. Good morning. It's Monday, September the 14th, coming up in this hour of the show. Today, Prime Minister Mark Carney is hosting Canada's first ever investment summit in Toronto. We'll ask a finance professor from Dalhousie University what results he expects to see from this summit. And then what happens when all your mentors are working from home? The impact of remote work on our young workforce later in the show. And then,
5: elbows up!
4: We'll find out what happened when a bunch of companies tried to trademark Canada's anti-US rallying cry.

0: A lot of fog out there right now. I think it's going to disappear. Matt Brand is watching traffic and weather for us. Hello, Matt.
1: Good morning, Preston. It is going to disappear. I can promise you that. We are going to see the sun today also, if you can believe that. Looking at Tina's forecast, and it is going to be mainly cloudy with periods of rain this morning. We've got some fog patches out there as well. It's just temporary, Preston. As for the rain, expect a trace amount to 4 millimeters of rain, but in the eastern mainland, more like 5 to 10 millimeters there. Then this afternoon, skies will become a mix of sun and cloud with a chance for showers. And westerly winds are going to be 20, gusting to 40 kilometers per hour with a high of 21. And already pretty warm out there right now, 17 degrees in Stellarton, 16 degrees in Saunierville, and 18 degrees in Spryfield. And Tina will have more on the weather coming up after the 7:30 news. And we still have that power outage in downtown Dartmouth, roughly between Albro Lake and Thistle, also between Windmill and Victoria Road. Over 2,100 customers without power at the moment. The cause is being investigated with the restore time set at 8 o'clock. However, just a reminder to treat any flashing lights or traffic lights that are out as four-way stops. And I'm guessing that is

0: It's going to be impacting traffic at the moment in and around the McDonald Bridge. So just expect some delays there. Maybe head for the McKay if you don't want to wait for a light. And of course, if you see any issues happening this morning anywhere on the mainland, you can always send us a text or voicemail. 902-222-3802.
1: Thank you, Matt. Let's go to the newsroom. Gareth Hampshire is there with headlines. Good morning, Gareth.
2: Yeah, hi, Preston. Coming up in the news, Nova Scotia municipalities who use the RCMP are going to see their policing costs go down this year. It's because of a new billing model, but those savings need to be spent on other public safety projects. The mayor of the town of Oxford says that could be a real win. He's looking at $160,000 going towards traffic issues that the Mounties don't have time for, although there are other mayors thinking that saving the money could be a better bet to potentially look at increases in future policing costs. And Haley Ryan has all the details coming up. And a library fundraiser in Wolfville showed again the international appeal of heated rivalry author Rachel Reed. A pair of her fans were there from Poland, and in fact, they've planned a whole trip around Reed's work. Next, they're heading to Toronto and Montreal to attend other heated rivalry-related events. I'll be back with these and other stories in the 7:30 news.
1: All right, thank you, Gareth. 13 minutes after 7 o'clock. Well, Prime Minister Mark Carney hopes to generate $1 trillion worth of investment for Canada over the next 5 years. With that in mind, the Prime Minister is hosting Canada's first ever investment summit in Toronto over the next 2 days. More than 160 potential investment opportunities will be pitched to global entrepreneurs and investors, and that includes everything from pipelines and high-speed rail to mining projects, data centers. Those listening to the pitches include the CEOs of BlackRock and Barclays and sovereign wealth managers from Saudi Arabia, Norway, Singapore, and the Netherlands. Rick Nason is an associate professor of finance in the Faculty of Management at Dalhousie University. Good morning.
3: Good morning.
1: Welcome.
3: Thank you.
1: What's your understanding of the goal of this summit?
3: I think that there's actually several goals. I think, obviously, it's first and foremost to say that Canada is open for business to the world. But there's also, I believe, an internal message to boost morale in Canada that Canada is open for business. And, you know, thirdly, it's basically to create a market of everyone who has money to come here to show us that we have investments that need money.
1: The federal government is pitching 167 projects to these investors over the next couple of days. I mentioned the high-speed rail between Calgary and Edmonton, even the orbital launch, maritime launch in Kansas. What do you think the government needs to do to give investors confidence to invest in all these projects?
3: I think the main thing is not only is Canada open for business, but we're going to become easier to do business in. I think there's a couple of things that have really hindered capital investment in Canada. First off is that although we're a safe place to invest and, you know, relatively politically stable, there's a lot of red tape, a lot of regulation, and a lot of things get bogged down with our trying to build consensus around everyone to agree on everything. And I think that they have to show that there's a real political will to power through some of that so that these projects can become real in a timely and efficient manner.
1: Okay, but the investors are in Toronto now. Have the regulations disappeared suddenly?
3: Well, no, the regulations haven't disappeared. And of course, the investors are in Toronto now, but so are the organized protesters there to signal that. So to signal that, you know, they're not going away. I think, though, that there's been a whole host of initiatives put in place from the government almost since day one of the Carney administration that have laid a very solid foundation for the summit to take place.
1: You mentioned regulation, the red tape, as a bit of a barrier here. It's expensive to do business in Canada. We got high wages. Canadians pay pretty high personal taxes. How do factors like that influence an investor's decision to spend money here?
3: Yeah. You know, first off, these are infrastructure projects rather than, you know, kind of mom and pop investments. It's interesting you mention the taxes because that's one of the big things that's always been kind of a

0: negative mark against investing in Canada. The Carney government has done a lot on the corporate tax side. There's been a coordinated effort there in terms of, first off, reducing corporate tax rates, which was done relatively quietly. There's been a couple of other things. There's been a change in actually how you can write off corporate investments, which is actually very significant. The personal tax rates are the problem. Because of our high personal taxes, it becomes difficult, and I don't want to sound elitist about this, but it becomes difficult to hire high talent, in demand Canadians. You know, we kind of see this occasionally when we talk about professional sports teams and kind of the Canadian tax effect. Well, that also affects in the corporate world. There's a similar effect in the corporate world. And that's that's a bit of a hassle. But in terms of the corporate side, they put a lot in place. Another major initiative that's been put in place that I don't think people appreciate is OSFI, the Office of Supervisor of Financial Institutions, has reduced the capital buffer that the Canadian banks have to hold. And what that's done is that's given the banks a lot of leeway to more or less open up their wallets much more. And that's why we've seen over the past few weeks, the banks offering their own programs to kind of spur investment, not only in these capital projects, but in these segments.
1: There is some pushback. Avi Lewis, the NDP leader, has said, you know, we're saving the country by selling it off. Is there any merit to what he's saying there? What do you make of those critics?
0: There is some merit there, and obviously this is a political risk for Carney and his government. Like, so for example, you know, the ports, you know, the airports, selling shares in those. If you live in Ontario, of course, the 407 highway is kind of exhibit A for these types of investments. But generally, you know, my personal opinion is they tend to work for the better. And of course, you have to understand that the Canadian government also created a sovereign wealth fund. So it's going to be a partner. So it's not like it's totally selling 100% out the door.
1: Are most of these investors American?
0: No. You've literally got a who's who from around the world. And I think that that's kind of important because the United States is kind of seen as the go-to place to invest. Mm. But with what's happening south of the border, there's an opportunity here for Canada to step in and say, hey, we exist too. And furthermore, with the tariff tussle that's going on, this is kind of a unique way for the Canadian government to kind of do something on the offensive that isn't a direct tit for tat for the tariff struggle.
1: And it's happening as Mark Carney is trying to forge closer ties with the EU. In tandem?
0: I think that they certainly support each other. And again, it's part of that Canada is open for business, both internally and externally, and broadening our horizons.
1: Yeah. Phil DeMont, our business guy, was saying that he must already have some good news to break. Do you think there's already deal struck here?
0: Oh, I am highly confident that they have some sort of a schedule whereby not only over the next 2 days, but over the next 2 months, where they're going to, they probably just have a pre-planned strategic schedule of what's going to be announced.
1: Rick, thanks so much for coming in. Good to see you.
0: My pleasure. Thank you.
1: Rick Nason is an associate professor of finance in the Faculty of Management at Dalhousie University. We are 21 minutes away after 7 o'clock. Well, some new research claims there may be hidden costs to working from home. Many companies embraced it during the pandemic and then started sending employees back to the office once the infection rates dropped. Employers were worried about the short-term cost of allowing their staff to work from home, with the biggest burden falling on the shoulders of younger employees. Christian Cook is professor of human resources at Mount Royal University. Welcome to Information Morning.
2: Hi, Preston. Thanks for having me.
1: First of all, one of the concerns that employers had about remote work is whether people would be productive working from home. What do we know about our productivity and remote work at this point?
2: It's actually pretty good. You know, our position is not that

0: remote work is inherently good or bad. But it definitely, the opportunities provided for remote work tend to be given to higher contributors. Often those are more experienced hires. And so their performance is probably skewed to be pretty good already. What we're contending is that it's not necessarily the productivity, which is of course the immediate concern, but there could be a back end cost to that focus on just productivity and not a dual focus on the development of workers, which we think could be lacking in some of the remote work arrangements where we're not being really, really thoughtful about making sure that's happening.
1: Tell me about those back end costs. What are you referring to?
0: Really, we're talking about the, you know, sometimes we'll use the term talent pipeline or succession planning, but really the opportunity for organizations, well, employees, the labor market generally, to be building talent to start to move through organizations, right? To make sure that we have a solid pipeline of talent moving into positions as people move out or move up or retire. And so when we think about the intentionality of the development of those folks, we're not saying that this development isn't happening because those folks are at home working in isolation. Many of those folks are actually in the office, but many of the senior or more experienced hires that we all learned from may be working remotely. And so those opportunities for spontaneous or even accidental development that happens lessen. And there's, we think that there's a back-end cost that's going to start to emerge in a few years.
1: I understand. Okay, so why then would younger workers bear the cost of remote work more than their more experienced colleagues? Is it because they're not getting that sort of accidental mentorship?
0: That's it. Yeah, that's exactly it. So that's the big one. And then there's some other things around the ways in which we design work. And the first conversations that we tend to have when remote work comes up is, what about productivity? And so with our focus on that, we may have taken our eye off the importance of those more experienced hires investing some of their time in mentoring, shadowing, coaching some of those younger workers.
1: I wonder whether employers had that in mind when they sent everyone home 6 years ago.
0: Yeah, again, we're not advocating that remote work is inherently good or bad. I think that most people these days are looking for at least some flexibility. And the research that we've been able to uncover is actually saying that there is kind of an ideal, and it's not the same for everyone, but sort of as an average, it is an ideal to have about 2 days per week that could be remote. And so if you're kind of looking at a standard, you know, 5 day week, that three of those could be in the office and about two of those could be out of the office.
1: How does the hidden cost to younger workers affect the organization as a whole?
0: I think that the cost is going to be immense, actually. I mean, the big one is in that talent pipeline. So when we're trying to look at folks for succession planning and workforce planning and trying to move people up and through the organization, if somebody isn't getting the development that they need, they first off might not be identified to move up or through the organization, but it's very likely that they're going to get a feeling that, you know, maybe I don't have a long-term path here. Nobody appears to be investing in my development. Obviously, there needs to be an importance on productivity. People are managing me and making sure that I'm doing the work. But if I'm not having conversations about what my development plan is, and I'm not able to see other people moving up and through the organization without even recognizing it, it's highly likely that those employees may start to develop a, you know, is this a long-term thing? Do I have a 20-year career here? Should I start to look elsewhere? Is there more development opportunities that I could have at another organization instead of this one?
1: Is remote work good for an organization, or is remote work something that workers with seniority feel that they're entitled to, that they've earned?
0: I think that the second one does pop up from time to time. And again, my position, you know, and my co-author too, you know, David and I don't really see it as inherently good or bad. It's that I think that it needs to be intentionally designed. So for somebody to say, well, it sounds like, you know, being in the office is better for collaboration, for relationships, for, you know, development. So let's just haul everybody back. But if we do that and everybody in our corporate office is in the office, but they're all on Zoom calls with people in our field offices, and we're not talking to the people who are beside us in cubicles,

0: and we're all wearing headsets, that's not really what we meant either. So I think that it's designing work around what's work that requires collaboration and ideation and creativity, and let's do that when we're together and be intentional about including early career people in those conversations because we can learn from them too. And then when we're working on other more, you know, sort of routine or independent tasks, could that then be scheduled for those days where I need some flexibility and remote work is the solution for my work-life boundaries?
1: That sort of transfer of knowledge, does that need to be formalized from the experienced senior workers to the younger workers? I mean, if the older workers are the more productive ones, they're also the ones that you need in the office. How do you get them to take part in that knowledge transfer?
0: I personally think that it needs to be recognized and where possible, even compensated for. And what I mean by that is, if we have somebody who is willing to take on a mentee or act as a sponsor for an early career person, I think that we need to look at what their contribution to the organization is overall and say, do we make some adjustments to that based on our value in developing this next generation of talent? And an example, a super simple one would be, you know, Dave sells, you know, 1,000 of whatever he sells as a sales rep per week. But for two of those days per week, he's going to go out and he's going to take early career people with him so they can shadow his client interactions. That's going to cost him a little bit of time. And so can we adjust his goals to sell, I don't know, 10% less of the things that he sells in recognition for this contribution? And I think that what we need to do is move away from this, you know, sort of, I call it a shareholder mindset around talent development, and really think about it as an investment, appreciating we're not going to see the returns for some times, but we're also not going to see the risk or loss for some times. So I think we need to get on it.
1: Very good. Thanks so much for this.
0: My pleasure.
2: Christian Cook is a professor of human resources at Mount Royal University. 30 seconds from news time.
3: Yeah, in traffic, just curious what's happening right now in and around the McDonald Bridge when it comes to the traffic lights specifically. That's because we do have a power outage in downtown Dartmouth, including the side streets leading to the McDonald Bridge. Now, power is supposed to be restored by 8 o'clock, but again, curious what's happening with traffic and traffic lights in the area. So if you can give us an update on this, just give us a shout on the traffic line. 902-222-3802.
1: Thanks, Matt. This is Information Morning. It's 7:30.
4: Here is the CBC News for Nova Scotia. Good morning. I'm Gareth Hampshire. Some residents in a Halifax suburb are concerned for their safety in the wake of two recent fires. A house in Timberley was destroyed by fire this weekend, just a week after a fire at a neighboring house. Police have said both fires were the result of arson. The CBC's Molly McNaughton reports.
5: Like many residents of Marketway Lane, Tushar Tulasi stood on the sidewalk looking at the charred remains of the house across the street. The house next to it still bears black marks from when it was set on fire the previous week, the result of a Molotov cocktail, according to police. Tulasi says the fires have left him nervous.
6: It's very concerning to live here now. Nobody knows what's happening. It's just that maybe they missed the right house the first time and now they're finding it the wrong place there, you know. I don't know. It's too much with everything happening in the world right now. It's too much.
5: Janet Steele says she's hearing similar concerns from other residents. The counselor for the area visited the neighborhood Sunday morning.
7: Residents are not feeling comfortable. I've heard some residents telling me they haven't been able to sleep since the initial fire occurred. They're worried about the safety and they're also worried about their overall community and what this means.
5: Police say the two fires are linked and they believe both are the result of arson. They say there has been other suspicious activity as well, and they've increased their presence in the area. Molly McNaughton, CBC News, Timberley.
4: Most Nova Scotia municipalities using the RCMP will see their policing costs go down this year under a new billing model. But any police savings must be sent on other public safety projects, with municipalities exploring exactly what that means. The CBC's Haley Ryan has the details.
8: The new model uses a municipality's crime severity, geography, and population, rather than officers alone. Some municipalities could see costs drop thousands of dollars, with larger units

0: like Halifax, saving millions. The province says this money must be spent on public safety besides policing, like bylaw enforcement. Mayor Greg Henley of the town of Oxford calls it a win. He says their $159,000 could help tackle traffic issues the Mounties don't have time for.
1: You sort of know where your problem areas are and you'll be able to put some money towards it.
0: But Mayor Christine Blair of Colchester says she'd like to keep those savings in reserve to handle any

0: question. Justice Minister Scott Armstrong says the province will approve plans for the money in the coming months.
1: We're going to be very supportive of the flexibility there.
0: The province will spend $16 million this year to cover 25 new RCMP officers and absorb more municipal policing costs under the new model. Haley Ryan, CBC News, Halifax.
2: What started as a rough-and-tumble hockey motto has quickly become Canada's newest rallying cry. Elbows up has transformed into a symbol of national resilience amid trade tensions with the U.S., and now a dozen companies have applied to trademark it. Lawyer Regan Seidler says the trademarks office has not approved any applications. He says the office has told the companies Elbows Up cannot function as a brand because it is a patriotic symbol.
3: The trademarks office official position is that Elbows Up would not be perceived as a brand name, but rather as a patriotic symbol. So they are of the opinion that nobody in Canada should be able to own the phrase Elbows Up to the exclusion of other Canadians.
2: Seidler says the companies who applied for the trademark are free to appeal the office's objections, but he says their prospects of success are not good given the position it has taken. A pair of heated rivalry fans from Poland got the chance to see the series author this weekend at an event in Wolfville. Susanna Suklova went to a library fundraiser event in the community to see Rachel Reed. Suklova and her friend planned a whole trip themed around Reed's work. She says to her, they're a lot more than steamy hockey books.
4: As a queer person, I just love that we can experience queer joy. I hope we could experience it more in life than in books, but also in Poland, the situation is a bit worse. Like the queer people aren't really protected. So seeing like happy stories really makes me hope for a better future.
2: Suklova says she now plans on traveling to Toronto and Montreal to attend other heated rivalry-related events. And that's our news to this hour.
5: Thank you, Gareth. Still to come, can you trademark a political slogan? A bunch of companies are finding out as they rush to put a claim on that viral Canadian rallying cry. Tina Simkin is here now with a look at the forecast. Hello, Tina.
6: Well, good morning. We're starting to clear out. Earlier this morning, the rain was coming down. I'm sure a lot of folks were awakened by the sounds of the rain that was pouring at times. Now the heaviest of rain is now pushing out of Guysborough County, but from Canso back towards Sheet Harbour, the rain is still pretty steady, but that seems to be the line from New Glasgow to Sheet Harbour where the rain is really starting to taper off. Back to the west, there are a few scattered showers showing up on the radar, say from Amherst stretching back through Parsborough and even through the Annapolis Valley into Kentville and Wolfville. But elsewhere, it's just low-level clouds that are going to be fairly stubborn throughout the morning. But I do think we should see some peaks of sunshine from time to time once the fog starts dissipating. But there's another batch of clouds that is entering in from New Brunswick that will be pushing its way through. So even though the heaviest bands of rain are over for most, there still will be showers in the forecast throughout the day today. And it's fairly warm. Most of the temperatures are coming in into the mid-teens. And I think as we go into the afternoon, most of the temperatures are going to hold in the lower 20s, but the winds are going to become west to northwest, 20 gusting up to 40 kilometers per hour, and that's really going to start changing things over the next 24 hours. Into the evening, they become more northwesterly, and then tomorrow back into a westerly kind of direction. So today we climb to 21 degrees, and then tonight we drop to around 11 degrees, and you consider that most of the temperatures are in the mid to upper teens right now. It's going to be about 8 degrees cooler tomorrow morning than it is at this time this morning. So keep that in mind for tomorrow. But we're going to see plenty in the way of sunshine tomorrow. That just shows you how it's a different air mass that's coming into play tomorrow, starting this afternoon and into the overnights. But we're going to feel it tomorrow morning. But there will be plenty in the way of sunshine. That drier, cooler air mass will really clear out our skies courtesy of a ridge of high pressure that's going to be building in as well. So today, cloudy. Do expect some showers. That's not to say that we won't see some peaks of sunshine mid-morning and into the early afternoon. But the clouds will be back, keeping the showers in the forecast for this evening. Fog patches overnight, and then tomorrow, once the fog is gone, plenty in the way of sunshine with a high around 21 degrees and more of a westerly wind.
5: All right, week looks pretty good.
6: It does look pretty good. The next chance for rain doesn't look like it's going to happen until Friday. Right. So yeah, it looks good.
5: Things seem to be lightening up here clouds wise anyway.
6: I think there'll be a few peaks of sunshine too, but just the rain is just still heavy in the easternmost areas of the mainland.
5: Excellent. Tina, thanks a lot.
6: You're welcome.

0: That is Tina Simpkin, 22 minutes away from 8 o'clock. Matt Brand.
1: Yeah, just in traffic, we're going to start with the bridges. The McKay seeing a little activity on the Dartmouth side, Halifax bound, nothing serious. And the McDonald, just a little activity as they reach the Halifax side. However, we do have a power outage in downtown Dartmouth right now, and that includes the McDonald Bridge and side streets headed towards the McDonald Bridge. So we could have backups if the traffic lights are out or flashing in that area. Power should be restored by 8 o'clock, but just kind of curious what's happening there. Maybe someone give us a shout on the traffic line. Staying with the McDonald Bridge, the McDonald will be closed overnight tonight again, starting at 9 o'clock until 5 o'clock tomorrow morning, but the bike and pedestrian lanes will remain open. And just general slowdowns out there and on the Halifax side. We've got the 102 inbound backed up to about the 103 ramp. St. Margaret's Bay Road and Herring Cove, if you're headed towards Armdale Roundabout, both quite busy at the moment. And the Beaufort Highway, pretty backed up right now, past Bayview if you're headed towards the Windsor Street Exchange. So traffic is picking up, but not seeing any incidents out there. Though maybe you see something happening out there. If that's the case, you can always give us a shout on the traffic line. 902-222-3802.
0: All right, thank you, Matt. John Hancock is in now with sports. Hello, John.
2: Hi there.
0: Great weekend for the Jays. They stayed a game back, though, of Cleveland for that final playoff spot in the American League.
2: Yeah, hard to believe that Vladimir Guerrero Jr. had not hit a home run all season at home until yesterday.
0: Yeah.
2: Stood there at home plate and watched it go, watched it, and then started to run around the bases as the fans went nuts. Jays went on to win 8-1 over Baltimore. Back-to-back-to-back home runs in the fifth.
0: Lots of homers.
2: Springer, Guerrero Jr., and Okamoto. 1-2-3. Blew the game open. Here's Vladdy talking to the crowd after the game.
3: I mean, I was sure that was a home run. I believe in God, you know, and it's not when we won, it's when they got notes, says today's a home run, you know. And Tito today told me today is going to be the home run, and he did it, you know. And to me, it's like, it feels so good. Excuse me for the language.
2: Dylan Cease got the win, struck a 9. Jays still a game back of Cleveland. Actually, Cleveland's just a half game back of the White Sox for the division lead, the Central Division lead. You don't want the White Sox to be the wild card team you're chasing, because if Toronto ended up in a tie with them, they wouldn't get it like they would with Cleveland. So,
0: all right.
2: And Cleveland's playing the White Sox in a 3-game series, so it's going to be interesting. Blue Jays open a series at home tonight against Detroit. Jose Soriano gets the start.
4: You got the winners of the U.S. Open, John?
2: Yeah, Alexander Zverev of Germany won his second major championship in tennis and kept American men without a Grand Slam title since 2003. He beat Ben Shelton in 4 sets in men's final at the U.S. Open. Earlier, Alina Rybakina beat defending champion Aryna Sabalenka in 3 sets in the women's final.
0: Mm-hmm. What happened in Formula One racing over the weekend?
2: Well, that young Kimi Antonelli of Mercedes won the Spanish Grand Prix, finishing ahead of Red Bull's Max Verstappen and McLaren's Lando Norris. A well-timed virtual safety car handed Antonelli the lead after early leader Norris missed his pit window. Antonelli leads the driver's standings by 81 points over his Mercedes teammate, George Russell.
0: Canada is competing internationally in this wheelchair basketball and men's volleyball.
2: And both these events are being live-streamed on cbcsports.ca. Canada beat Brazil 80-37 for their 4th straight win at the Women's World Basketball Wheelchair Basketball Championship going on in Ottawa. And Elise Fries of the Canadian team on the win.
5: We were super excited to go into that game, and the end result was exactly what we wanted. These are like emotional games going into them, especially coming off of our win against China yesterday. But this was exactly what we needed. We needed a big win today, and that was what the team wanted to come home with, and it's exactly what we did on the court. It's always fun to play with this team, to play with the best in Canada.
2: Canada wraps up group play against Britain on Tuesday afternoon. Both teams are 4-0. The Canadian men, leading their pool, play this afternoon against Poland. And Canada's through to the Norseca men's volleyball semis after winning its pool Sunday at the Continental Championship going on at the Avenir Center in Moncton. Swept Mexico in 3 straight sets. And also, 8 teams are competing for 3 berths at volleyball's Men's World Cup in Poland next year. So there's lots on the line. By the way, the United States won a 5th straight Women's World Cup basketball championship, beating France 97-79 in the final on Sunday.
4: And it was the first full weekend of the NFL.
2: Yeah, the Buffalo Bills won a close one over Houston, 36-31. Quarterback Josh Allen threw a touchdown pass to Joshua Palmer with just over a minute and a half to go. And Caleb Williams threw for two touchdowns, ran for two. Look at this score. Chicago over Carolina, 59-37. Highest scoring season opener in NFL history. Denver plays at Kansas City tonight. By the way, in the Canadian Premier League in soccer, Calgary's Cavalry FC, first team to secure a spot in the league playoffs after shutting up Pacific FC. And in women's soccer, Vancouver Rise shut out Ottawa, scoring three goals in a seven-minute span and moved Vancouver into the fourth and final playoff spot. There you go, Preston.
0: All right, John, we'll see you tomorrow.
2: You got it.
0: That's John Hancock, 17 minutes away from 8 o'clock.
6: We're a country that will be diplomatic when we can, but fight when we must, elbows up.
0: What started as a rough-and-tumble hockey motto quickly became Canada's newest rallying cry. Elbows up has transformed into a symbol of national resilience amid this heated trade tension with the United States. And now businesses are rushing to trademark it. So who owns Elbows Up? The CBC's Allie Thompson has been looking into this. Good morning, Allie.
7: Good morning.
0: We've been hearing this elbows up phrase a lot lately, again, now in the context of this trade war. Where did it come from?
7: To understand how we got here, we have to go back more than 50 years. Elbows up was defined by hockey. Mr. Hockey, that is, Mr. Gordie Howe. The legendary Canadian NHLer was known to raise his elbows to protect himself on the ice. But last year, the meaning shifted. As the trade war with the U.S. was heating up, Mike Myers appeared on SNL, and as the cast was waving goodbye, he unzipped his vest to display a shirt that said, Canada is not for sale. And then he gestured to his elbows and mouthed, elbows up. The moment went hugely viral. You've probably seen it, and presumably inspired the Prime Minister to make this video. Take a listen.
8: You live in the States.
9: Yeah, but I'll always be Canadian.
8: But you live in the States.
9: Yeah, so?
8: Do you remember Mr. Dress-Up?
9: The children's show on CBC?
8: What were the names of Mr. Dressup's two puppet friends?
9: Casey and Finnegan.
8: Bud the
9: Spud.
8: Howie.
9: Meeker.
8: Capital Saskatchewan.
9: Regina.
8: Tragically.
9: Hip.
8: You're a defenseman, defending a two-on-one. What do you do?
9: Take away the pass, obviously.
8: What are the two seasons in Toronto?
9: Winter and construction.
8: Wow. You really are Canadian.
9: Yeah. But let me ask you, Mr. Prime Minister, will there always be a Canada?
8: There will always be a Canada.
9: All right. Elbows up.
8: Elbows up.
7: So you were just hearing Mark Carney and actor Mike Myers in a video that was posted on the Prime Minister's official YouTube page last March. So the phrase got some momentum, and it also gained something else: commercial value. Not long after that video was posted, Elbows Up merchandise started popping up everywhere.
0: What kind of things?
7: I mean, you name it, Preston. There were t-shirts, there are bumper stickers, mugs, beer cans. There's a ton of stuff out there. And behind the scenes, a trademark gold rush was happening. About a dozen businesses applied to trademark Elbows Up.
0: Have any of these become successful?
7: Not so far. And this isn't a situation where the first company to file gets the trademark. That's not how trademarks work. There's a lot more that the Canadian Trademarks Office takes into consideration. It's not just about the product that's being sold. It's telling you about who makes the product. I spoke with trademark lawyer Reagan Seidler, and he says the office has taken an unusual step.
10: The Trademarks Office official position is that Elbows Up would not be perceived as a brand name, but rather as a patriotic symbol. So they are of the opinion that nobody in Canada should be able to own the phrase elbows up to the exclusion of other Canadians. The Trademarks Office, at least, is of the view that if you see elbows up on a t-shirt, you're not going to think elbows up is the company name or it's a slogan like just do it. You're going to think that is just repeating the kind of messaging that's come from the Prime Minister's office and elsewhere. And so it's not actually going to be assigned to consumers or anyone of where the clothing is coming from. It's rather just a slogan they want to emit outward.
7: That was Toronto trademark lawyer Reagan Seidler.
0: Have we ever seen this kind of rush to trademark a phrase before?
7: Yeah. Seidler says it's not uncommon to see applications to trademark viral expressions. We saw it recently in the last few years with the phrase very demure, very mindful, which was started by a TikToker. Seidler says what's unusual about this case is that it's a political motto.

0: I'm not aware that we have seen a political event try to be capitalized on from an IP perspective in this way before. It is very rare for the trademarks office to say, in principle, a phrase should not be owned by any particular company. And they reference in their objections general news coverage of how the phrase has been used as their basis to say that Elbows Up inherently will not function as a brand name in the minds of Canadians.
1: Again, that was Reagan Seidler.
2: You got to wonder how Gordie Howe or his heirs, what they would think of this.
1: Yeah, as a matter of fact, I did wonder that, Preston. So I reached out to his son, Mark Howe. Mark told me that his family did not submit an application to trademark Elbows Up, but they are no stranger to trademarks. The Howe Foundation owns the trademark in both Canada and the U.S. for Gordie Howe and Mr. and Mrs. Hockey, which they use generally to generate funding for the charity. Officials actually had to ask permission to use his name on the new Gordie Howe International Bridge. Mark says he's not surprised. People want to cash in on Elbows Up.
3: It's business, and I would think somebody would try to trademark it. And I think it's a marketable thing. And so I'd be shocked if somebody didn't try to go after it. Every time people ask, about this, that, like somebody asked, what would Gordie think about having a bridge named after him or having this Elbows Up? And everybody thinks of Gordie Howe because of his reputation with his elbows. And I'm sure he'd be grateful and he'd be humble, be respectful. But as soon as everything just kind of drifted away, he'd look forward to being with his family, his grandkids, being out fishing, golfing, doing something like that.
1: That was Mark Howe, son of hockey legend Gordie Howe. He also talked to me about the current tensions between the U.S. and Canada. And Preston, despite the fighting spirit behind Elbows Up, he says he just wished everyone would get along.
2: Oh, yeah? How so?
1: Well, Gordie Howe, of course, is Canadian, having been born in Saskatchewan, but Mark grew up in America. Nevertheless, he feels deeply connected to his dad's home.
3: So I've spent so much time, I was born in the United States, but I played hockey for the U.S. national team. I played hockey for Team Canada back in the old WHA in 74. And it's strange. I mean, I know we're two countries, but to me, I always felt like we're the same country. Whenever I go to Canada, I don't feel like I'm going to a different country. But when I travel anywhere else in the world, yeah, I feel like I'm going to a foreign country. So, and that's how I've always looked at it. So, it's been a wonderful play. So many people in my career in hockey have been Canadians and great, wonderful people. And I have a ton of respect for so many people that I met.
1: That was Mark Howe, son of Gordie Howe.
2: What an interesting perspective to hear him talk about that.
1: Yeah.
2: So coming back to these trademark applications, what happens now?
1: Well, I did reach out to several companies that applied for the trademark and none of them wanted to speak. Seidler says they can appeal if they want, but the prospects of success are not good given the position that the office has taken. Ultimately, though, they're still free to make the merchandise they wanted. But as for ownership of the phrase, Ottawa says that Elbows Up belongs to all Canadians.
2: Allie, great story. Thanks so much for this.
1: Thanks.
2: The CBC's Allie Thompson. How about some music now? Here's the latest single from Halifax artist CJ Bissett. It's called 26.

0: Bit of 90s grunge sound to that one. That was CJ Bissett with 26. We're about 4 minutes away from 8 o'clock. Let's go to the newsroom. Gareth Hampshire is there with headlines. Hi, Gareth.
1: Hi, Preston. There is expected to be an increased police presence in a Timberley neighborhood today, just outside of Halifax, after two recent arson attempts. Marked and unmarked vehicles are expected to be there after a house was destroyed yesterday morning, and this happened a week after a fire at a neighboring house. Police think both incidents are linked. And also in the news, Nova Scotia municipalities who use the RCMP are starting to look at where they'll spend money they're expected to save when policing costs go down. They're reacting to a new billing model that now takes into account crime severity, geography, and population. The province insists the money saved has to be spent on other public safety initiatives. I'll be back with these and other stories coming up in the 8:30 news.
2: Thanks, Gareth. Just seeing some slowdowns on Highway 102 outbound near the Bedford Rifle Range. Just wondering if there's an issue there. Could just be volume, but let us know if there is an issue. Also, if you're taking a bridge to Halifax right now, Highway 111, also known as the Circus, back to pass the Burnside Drive exit, headed towards Halifax right now. And the McDonald Bridge, a bit busy as you reach the Halifax side. So I would usually say McDonald is the bridge to take at the moment. However, we still have a power outage in downtown Dartmouth around the McDonald Bridge, about 2,100 customers without power there right now. And the estimated restore time has now been pushed back to 9 a.m.

0: Lester told us that the lights on the bridge are okay when it comes to that power outage, so that's good. But I'm also wondering about other traffic lights in the area. As you know, the side streets leading up to McDonald Bridge, if there's any issues with the traffic lights there, let us know on the traffic line. 902-222-3802. As for our weather, it's wet out there, getting less wet, and it's getting pretty warm out there too. Tina's forecast calling for mainly cloudy day with periods of rain. Got some fog patches out there this morning as well. And this afternoon, though, skies will become a mix of sun cloud with a chance for showers. And westerly winds 20, gusting to 40 with a high of 21. So sounds like we actually have a pretty nice day ahead, and it's already pretty warm out there. 18 degrees in Elmsdale, 17 degrees in Bear River, and 18 degrees in Tantallon.
1: All right, thank you, Matt. Coming up after the news, what happens when AI-generated songs start sounding a little too familiar? The Society of Composers, Authors, and Music Publishers of Canada is suing AI music company Suno for allegedly replicating artists' songs without permission or compensation. We'll find out what the lawsuit is about coming up. And Karsten is at TIFF. We're going to check in with him, see what he is watching and how that's going. Stay with us. The National News is next.
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3: Zorga Klaunak decided to try her hand at acting, and her very first role is on the hit show North of North. 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
2: 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The CBC News is next. Coming up in half an hour, it's The Current with Matt Galloway.
5: Business leaders are descending on Toronto this week, where Canada is trying to woo foreign investors in light of the U.S. trade war. Can Ottawa seal the big deals it's looking for? And who will end up benefiting? That's coming up on The Current.
6: This is World Report. Good morning. I'm Marcia Young. Investors from around the globe are in Toronto. Prime Minister Mark Carney is hoping to convince them to spend more money in Canada. He says the world is looking at Canada differently. The federal government wants to pull in $1 trillion to fund major projects across the country. The CBC's Janice McGregor joins me now from Ottawa. Janice, Finance Minister François-Philippe Champagne frequently touts Canada as a leader in foreign investments. So why do we need this summit?
7: Marcia, sure, Canada has had foreign investors, often Americans, taking advantage of the relatively low dollar, buying up businesses and properties for profit. The problem is that that does very little to help Canada's economic productivity problems. This summit is looking for builders, not just buyers, long-term thinkers, job creators, who, with a bit of government intervention to lower the risks and hurry along the approvals, might be willing to go big on an Arctic port, offshore energy generation, or a remote mine that doesn't even have roads leading to it at the moment. Well, the Carney government is prepared to put Canadian taxpayer money into these projects, and the premiers are too. They're here pitching as well, signaling that there's going to be the use now of the federal Liberal parliamentary majority to clear more regulatory hurdles for priority builds. Sure, that all helps, but it still needs private partnerships. And demonstrating that Canada can diversify where its financing comes from is urgent, not just for the world to see, but for Canadian confidence too. That's why the Prime Minister is spending his time today with investors from Australia, Singapore, ministers hosting Nordic players with deep pockets and shared concerns on energy and North Atlantic defense. There are some pitches aimed at American funds, sure, but the optics of that right now aren't great, not only for the Liberals' sovereignty agenda, but for U.S. investors as well, who are being bullied by the Trump administration to invest only at home.
6: Why is this so closely tied to this prime minister in particular?
7: Yeah, certain element of that's what you ask for, that's what you get when it comes to Mark Carney's personal political brand. Here's how former premier and ambassador, now investment advisor, Frank McKenna sums it up.
8: A lot of these people know him, so that helps. But it's more than that. It's just the attractiveness of Canada.
7: Expectations modest around anything being ready to reveal right away, but the pressure to deliver when the stakes are high for Canada's sovereignty, ooh, very big.
6: All right, thank you, Janice.
7: You're welcome.
6: The CBC's Janice McGregor in Ottawa. Some of the work to diversify Canada's economy is already paying off in export.

0: about 400 kilometers east of Cape Town. The search continues in Indonesia for survivors of Sunday's ferry accident. The vessel capsized in bad weather with 240 people on board. At least six people have died. More than 100 others have been rescued. It is the second ferry accident in a week in the region. Laura Westbrook reports.
1: Ambulances arrive at the port city of Banjarmasin to take survivors for treatment. The ferry had departed from Surabaya, sailing between the islands of Java and Borneo, before reporting rough seas. Then it lost contact with its operator, and officials say it capsized. It reportedly took place at around midnight local time, when many people were asleep. One survivor called Akmal describes how he was rescued.
2: I was drifting in the sea from 1 to 10 a.m. Then, at 10 a.m., I was found by another ship and evacuated.
1: Another survivor says there were not enough life jackets for all the passengers, and some people had been fighting to get one. The rescue operation is ongoing to find those still missing. Meanwhile, forensic experts in the Philippines are collecting DNA samples as they try to find out what caused one of that country's worst maritime disasters in years. The ferry was carrying more than 130 people and was nearing its destination in Palawan, a popular tourist destination, when it caught fire.
3: Right now, we are still on the processing procedure and collecting of the pieces of evidence.
1: Authorities say it could take weeks or longer to identify all the victims because many are badly burned. Laura Westbrook for CBC News, Hong Kong.
0: That is the latest national and international news from World Report. 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I'm Marcia Young.
4: Welcome back to Information Morning. I'm Preston Mulligan. Good morning. It's Monday, September the 14th. Still to come, the Society of Composers, Authors, and Music Publishers of Canada just filed a lawsuit against the AI music company Suno. They say Suno is replicating some classic Canadian hits without proper consent or compensation. So how legislation could help?
5: Lay out the rules of engagement. Take our antiquated copyright laws, which were written long before tools like Suno became available, and update them.
4: And it's time to open the Knox office. Information Morning's film review column is coming up with Karsten Knox. He'll be calling in from Toronto, where he is attending TIFF. Matt Brand is here watching traffic and weather for us. Hello, Matt.
6: Hey, Preston. Well, most of the rain has moved on to the eastern mainland this morning. And outside of our window, we've got breaks in the clouds, so I do spot some blue sky. And looking at Tina's forecast, it's going to be mainly cloudy with periods of rain this morning. Though, as I mentioned, a lot of that rain has moved on. I'm sure we still have some fog patches out there. Preston, that will wrap up eventually, that fog. Okay. Then this afternoon, skies will become a mix of sun and cloud with a chance for showers and westerly winds, 20 gusting to 40 with a high of 21. And it's already pretty warm out there. As for traffic, all the usual trouble spots, quite busy right now, but this is just volume as far as we know. But we do have to talk about the bridges, because you can expect delays getting on the McDonald Bridge right now and maybe dropping off your kids at By High or Dartmouth High. We do have a power outage still in downtown Dartmouth near the McDonald Bridge. Estimated restore time is 9 o'clock, and we heard the traffic lights on the McDonald Bridge itself are okay, but listener told us the lights at Wise and Thistle, plus the lights at Wise, Windmill, and Alderney are all out. So remember to treat those as four-way stops, and I'm sure that's going to cause delays getting onto the McDonald Bridge this morning. You could take the McKay instead, but just a heads up, the circ is backed up past the Burnside Drive exit if you're trying to get on the McKay Halifax bound. And as I mentioned, traffic busy everywhere else, but just volume as far as we know. Unless you see something that we don't, just give us a shout on the traffic line. 902-222-3802.
4: All right, thank you, Matt. Gareth Hampshire is in the newsroom this morning with headlines. Hello, Gareth.
7: Hi, Preston. Coming up at 8:30, marked and unmarked police vehicles are expected to be in a Timberley neighborhood of Halifax after two recent arson attempts. Police are investigating after a home was destroyed yesterday. This was a week after another fire at the neighbor's house, and police think both incidents are linked. We'll hear from the residents

0: coming up, and the council has also been talking about this. And Premier Tim Houston is expected at Mark Carney's big investment summit. The summit began with a reception yesterday. It aims to bring together global investors with Canadian business leaders. There's a hope of landing about $1 trillion worth of investments. There are about 160 projects on the table to be discussed, and energy and mining projects are among those which are of interest in Nova Scotia, and I'll be back with all the details at 8:30.
1: All right, very good. Thank you, Gareth. 13 minutes after 8 o'clock. Here is a clip from Avril Lavigne's 2000s anthem, Skater Boy. He was a boy, she was a girl. Can I make it any more obvious? And now listen to this clip from a song generated by the AI music website, Suno. Well, there you go. If you found those two clips eerily similar, you're not alone. So Can, the Society of Composers, Authors, and Music Publishers of Canada, filed a lawsuit against Suno in federal court, alleging the company replicates songs without permission or compensation. Carmi Levy is technology journalist and analyst. We reached him in Toronto. Carmi, good morning.
2: Good morning, Preston. Great to be with you.
1: Thanks for being here. So you listen to those two examples that we just heard. They're obviously very similar, but human musicians cover other artists' songs all the time. DJs remix a lot of music and sampling. Why is SoCan insisting that this alleged replication is wrong?
2: I mean, you're right. Covers and remixes and samples have been part of the music landscape since the beginning of music. But what's different here is technology has replaced human collaboration. Normally, if I'm a musician and I decide I like an Avril Lavigne song, I'll go to her website, I'll find her team, I'll offer to make some kind of collaboration. There will be a process whereby we work together for me to take the basis of her song and create something new. Maybe we'll arrange some revenue sharing. I won't just rip it off, but I'll try to turn it into an artistic collaboration process. Whereas platforms like Suno or Udio or 11 Labs Music, what they do is they allow anyone who isn't even a musician to literally take the song from an online source, drop it into the platform, and then have the platform, thanks to AI, create an entirely new version of it. There's no artistry here. Mm. And in many cases, there's certainly no revenue sharing, the original artist certainly wasn't asked for their permission. And suddenly, the internet is now flooded with content that sounds terrifyingly similar to the original. And as far as most listeners are concerned, it is. Yet none of the revenue is going to them. It can literally blow up their career in a heartbeat. It's piracy raised to a terrifying new level.
1: Okay, just on the legal side of things, I mean, Suno is the platform. How can it be held responsible if someone just uses that platform to copy an existing song?
2: Yeah, in the U.S., there's something called Section 230 of the U.S. Telecom Act. And because most of these tech companies, they're based in the U.S., they've long used it as a shield against litigation like this. They basically say, we created the platform, but we're not responsible for what people do on it. And so they've used it to defend against allegations like this, that they couldn't be responsible for the piracy, for the revenue diversions, for the lack of permission. Well, that's entirely on the people who decided to sign into services like Suno. So what's happening now, and of course, because it's in common law, this sets a precedent that then becomes global, including here in Canada. Well, there have been challenges in recent years, not only for music piracy, but for from other groups in the creative industry. Visual artists, other musicians, producers, authors, movie producers, who have essentially said, we're challenging the ability of the industry to use Section 230 as a universal shield. That is slowly starting to break down, meaning you can't just create a technology and then just shrug your shoulders when people use it to engage in this kind of behavior. And so the hope is that over time, eventually it just disappears to the point that the industry has to put better protections in place so that those who create content, like artists and musicians, have better protections when they go online.
1: And I mean, the tech is still fairly new. Do we know yet what kind of impact AI replication is having on artists' career?
2: I think we can get a taste of it. I mean, if you're, you know, just listening to those two songs from, you know, one from Avril Lavigne, one that sounds like it's from her but isn't, you know, it's

0: it's easy to see how, especially when they can be recreated with a simple prompt at scale, how very quickly online platforms can be flooded with content that sounds like you but isn't. And so it's already hard enough for any musician to break through. Now there are these, you know, so there's listeners simply don't know if it's you. And it means it's much more difficult for an artist to establish presence on a platform like, say, Spotify or Apple Music. And so that's incredibly problematic because there's a distinct lack of transparency. In many cases, you'll see an artist there and there won't be a label that says, this isn't actually Avril Lavigne. It is someone who sounds like them and used an AI tool. There's no labeling, which means as far as listeners are concerned, there's much less chance, much less potential for them to actually connect with the original artist, much less potential for that artist to generate revenue off of their activity. Mm-hmm.
1: SoCan is just one of a whole lot of music organizations around the world that are suing Suno. Seems like there's a lot of antagonism against AI right now. Do you think AI music generators and music rights holders may work together somehow?
0: I think the potential is there. We've already seen some resolutions, for example, in Germany. A lawsuit was very much like the SoCan lawsuit was recently settled with provisions for the platforms to include better protections for artists. And so, for example, include opt-in and opt-out modules so artists can decide, do I want my content to be available for this kind of activity, or can I electronically lock it out so that nobody can access it in this way, or revenue generation. If I've opted into it, the platform itself, Suno specifically, can then drive revenue to the original creator right from the platform. And so there are ways, and we are starting to see some initial cases in various jurisdictions around the world where, yeah, they got sued and obviously there were some financial damages, but I think the goal here is to ultimately move to greater collaboration using technology to drive that framework. We've seen it, for example, once upon a time, we all downloaded MP3s without crediting or driving revenue to the original artist, whereas now the industry is, there's a much stronger technological framework in place to ensure that people get paid for their content. We're starting to see the same thing happen with these platforms as well.
1: Mm-hmm. What about legislation? The federal government is consulting with organizations like SoCan. What might come of that?
0: I think we'll probably see better AI laws. And, certainly here in Canada, we're waiting for our AI legislation, or at least the first example of it, to be reintroduced into Parliament. And it could potentially include things like training, make it a licensable activity so that, if you put content out there online, it won't just be summarily ripped off. If someone wants to use it to train their model, they'll have to ask permission for it. Require AI companies to be a lot more transparent about their training process. Did they train their models on your music, on your content? It should be plainly obvious to all of us who create things and put them online to be shared. That we should also, have a royalty regime in place for these kinds of collaborative assets. So if a platform like Suno is used to use someone's song as a basis for a new song, well, there should be some kind of royalty rules or framework in place so that the original artist can be credited and then paid for it. So basically lay out the rules of engagement, take our antiquated copyright laws, which were written long before tools like Suno became available, and update them so they're relevant in an increasingly technological age.
1: Carmi, thanks so much for this.
0: Appreciate being with you. Thanks so much, Preston.
1: Carmi Levy is a technology journalist and analyst. 22 minutes after 8 o'clock, Matt.
2: Yeah, just a quick check on traffic. And quite busy at the moment, but it's all just volume as far as we know. Looking at the Armdale Roundabout, St. Margaret's Bay Road backed up to Dunbrack. Herring Cove is backed up all the way to Glenora. And Purcell's Cove has slowed down stretching to the Yacht Club. But wait, there's a little bit more. If you're coming off the roundabout, traffic on Chibucto and Quimpool is busy as soon as you come off the roundabout. So all this to say, traffic going towards and coming off the roundabout quite busy at the moment. And as I mentioned, traffic busy everywhere else, but just volume. If you see any specific issues, give us a shout. 902-222-3802.
1: Thank you, Matt. It is time to go to the movies. Information Mornings film.

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1: Good morning, Preston.
2: Welcome. So this is your fifth year, right? Heading to Toronto in September. What's new at TIFF this year?
1: Yeah, well, it doesn't affect me directly because I'm mostly here just to watch the movies, but there's a new market segment to the festival. So deals with broadcasters and distributors and producers happen at the convention center here in Toronto instead of in hotel rooms. There does seem to be a lot more people here accordingly, and many of them have passes to see the same screenings I do. So there also seems to be fewer press screenings for the most popular titles, and that actually does affect me. The lineups are long, and there have been times I'm not getting into the theater before it's full up.
2: That's not a good thing if your priority is to just go there and watch movies.
1: Yeah, it's not ideal, but I appreciate that this is the first year of this new event, so there might be some growing pains around the scheduling.
2: All right, how many have you seen so far?
1: Yeah, I've seen, I guess about 10.
2: Tell us what you liked the most.
1: Well, I really enjoyed the TIFF 26 opening night film. It's called Being Human, and that's spelled H-E-U-M-A-N-N. It's the true story of a disability rights activist, Judy Heumann, who was part of a group in 1977 who stormed a state building in San Francisco to stage a sit-in to try to get the attention of the Secretary of Health and Human Services. The activists wanted him to sign a bill into law, which he hadn't, because he was concerned it was going to cost the government too much to provide legislated freedoms to people living with disabilities.
2: All right, so would you call this an issue movie?
1: Oh, yeah, that's undeniable. It's conventionally told, but it really works. To be successful, I think, in this genre, you have to present this injustice that needs solving. And the movie seethes with frustration. It makes you want to cheer for every victory. It's from Sean Hedder, the director of a movie called Coda that won Best Picture at the Oscars a few years ago.
2: Right. And so when can we expect to see Being Human in cinemas?
1: Well, it's an Apple Studios movie, so it will be on that streaming service in November, and hopefully we'll get a run in cinemas as well.
2: All right, so that's Being Human. What else impressed you, Karsten?
1: Well, let me tell you about Bucking Fastard. It's the new feature from German veteran filmmaker Werner Herzog, who makes a lot of documentaries these days, and also acts on TV occasionally in shows like The Mandalorian. Kate and Rooney Mara play sisters, Jean and Joan. We meet them in the middle of a legal case where they're being slapped with a restraining order to stay away from their neighbor and former lover, Mulrooney, played by Orlando Bloom. Oh, and Jean and Joan speak in unison constantly and without slang or contractions. There's this strange childlike innocence wired to sort of a delusional depravity that's a complete delight with these characters.
2: Nice. Is it a comedy?
1: Oh, yeah, for sure. The movie starts with a line on the screen to say it's dedicated to David Lynch, so that should give you some idea of at least of where it's going. It does lose steam and becomes kind of a fable in the third act, but I think that's okay. This is an unpredictable and joy-delivering picture that will not be denied.
2: All right, so that is the new movie from Werner Herzog, which I'm not going to repeat because knowing my luck, I'll mispronounce it and get in big trouble. Is there anything else you've seen that you can recommend to us?
1: Yeah, there's a new movie starring Mahershala Ali called Your Mother, Your Mother, Your Mother. It's a mashup of genres. At its heart, it's a crime thriller where Ali plays a man making a living as an assassin in Houston. This is while he's a devout Muslim trying to raise three kids after the recent death of his wife, and he spends much of the movie on the hunt for breast milk as his baby is allergic to formula.
2: That's an odd premise, but I like the idea, for a film at least, of a killer who also has a family he's trying to protect and feed.
1: Yeah, it does kind of make you wonder how he got into this business. Clearly, his wife did most of the parenting before she passed away. But, you know, the film is complex. It explores the sacred and profane in American life and challenges of poverty. It nods to the films of Sean Baker while also being genuinely funny. The audience I saw it with guffawed regularly. It still works as a movie about a hitman.
2: Mm-hmm. Okay, so that's Your Mother, Your Mother, Your Mother. When can people expect to see that?
1: That should be out sometime in October.
2: All right, so what's it like up there? I mean, TIFF is always...

0: It's packed with movie lovers, people like yourself, but it's also jammed with celebrities. We're seeing a lot of pictures. Who have you crossed paths with so far?
1: Yeah, I have not seen so many this year as I might have in the past, but I did run into Chantal Kreviazuk, as well as Taron Egerton and Jessica Henwick, who are here with another terrific movie whose title I shouldn't say. It is something like Everyone Wants to Blank Me. Seth Rogen is here, starring in a new film called Babies that's written and directed by his wife, Lauren Miller Rogen. And I saw the wonderful French actor, Léa Seydoux, who's also here with a sadly unfunny comedy science fiction called The Alpha Gang.
0: All right. You still got a few days of screenings ahead of you there at TIFF. What are you looking forward to?
1: Yeah, so Andrew Scott is in a drama here set in London West End in the late 1980s called Elsinore. I'm seeing that. I have a ticket to see The Rock Doc about Pretenders, and I gather Chrissy Hynde is in town for it. And I'll be seeing Wild Horse 9, the new film from Irish filmmaker Martin McDonagh, stars John Malkovich and Sam Rockwell, among, you know, many others.
0: Right. That sounds great, Karsten. That sounds like so much fun. Thanks for making time for us. We'll see you when you get back.
1: Thank you, Preston.
0: Karsten Knox is Information Morning's film reviewer with his column, The Knox Office. We reached him today in Toronto, 45 seconds away from news time. Matt.
2: Well, we still have a power outage in downtown Dartmouth in and around the McDonald Bridge, and we've heard some traffic lights in the area are working, but others are not. So just expect general delays in that area this morning. And both bridges are busy to Halifax at the moment. The McDonald is busy from one end to the other, headed towards Halifax, and backups on the Sturk stretch past the Burnside Drive exit, headed towards the McKay Halifax bound. So, you know, I don't know which bridge is faster at the moment. You just have to pick one and hope for the best. Also pretty slow on the Beverage Highway and the Highway 102 inbound this morning, but traffic on both is starting to break up, so conditions on both should be better. And last chance to get your traffic tip into the show, 902-222-3802, 7:30, time for news.
3: Here is the CBC News for Nova Scotia. Good morning, I'm Gareth Hampshire. An increased police presence is expected in a Timberley neighborhood of Halifax after two recent arson attempts. A three-story house was destroyed yesterday, just a week after a fire at a neighboring house. RCMP say they think both incidents are linked. The local councillor says people who live nearby are anxious, and some have been telling her they've not been able to sleep since the first fire. Tushar Tulasi has been living in the area since May.
4: I have family. I don't know how to protect them. Like, what if they miss the house and, you know, try to attack my house next time? It's something that I worry about, and it's making me lose sleep.
3: Police say there has also been other suspicious activity in the neighborhood. Most Nova Scotia municipalities using the RCMP will see their policing costs go down this year, but those savings come with strings. A new billing model takes into account crime severity, geography, and population rather than just officer numbers alone. Some municipalities could see costs drop hundreds of thousands of dollars, with larger cities like Halifax saving millions. But the province says that money must be spent on public safety besides policing, like civilian crisis response or bylaw enforcement. Greg Henley is mayor of the town of Oxford in Cumberland County.
5: We and the province, we both have a hand in saying how it's going to be spent. But this, it's like finding a 20 in your pants pockets you didn't know you had. Oh, we can do this now, or we can do this, or how are we going to do this? It opens up doors for us that I think we're greatly needed.
3: The province is spending $16 million this year to cover 25 new RCMP officers across Nova Scotia and absorb more policing costs for municipalities under the new model. About a dozen businesses are rushing to trademark the phrase "elbows up," the rough-and-tumble hockey motto's transformed into a symbol of national resilience amid heated trade tensions with the U.S. The CBC's Ali Thompson explains.
6: It's printed on everything from beer cans to bumper stickers.
7: Elbows up.
8: Elbows up.
6: Born on the ice with legendary NHLer Gordie Howe, Elbows Up has shifted from a hockey reference to a political rally cry amid trade tensions with the U.S. Now, a dozen companies have applied to trademark it. But lawyer Reagan Seidler says the trademarks office hasn't approved any of those applications, saying it is a patriotic symbol, not a brand name.
9: They are of the opinion that nobody in Canada should be able to own the phrase "elbows up."
6: Gordie Howe's son, Mark Howe, says he's not surprised.

0: recognized, the phrase first used to describe his dad's playing style has found new life. As for people trying to capitalize on it, Howe says that's just business.
1: So I would think somebody would try to trademark it. And I think it's a marketable thing. And
0: CBC reached out to several companies who applied for the trademark, but none of them wanted to speak. They're all still free to make the merchandise they wanted. But as for ownership of the phrase, Ottawa

0: public areas. In recent days, both the Kennebecasis and Fredericton police posted notices about the illegal use of the vehicles. Police say they're focused on educating the public about the rules. Jacques Ouellette of Quad NB says the vehicles are not allowed on quad trails and an education campaign falls short.
1: It goes with implementing some specific rules and laws that they will have no choice to follow. The parents should be made more aware of the risks that they're putting their kids in until there's a fatality or a really serious accident. There will have to be a wake-up call for some people to realize that this could become an issue.
0: Well, that points out the e-dirt bikes are nearly silent and can hit speeds of over 70 kilometers an hour. He's pushing for the Public Safety Department to update the rules so that vehicles, including e-dirt bikes, would need to meet similar requirements as an ATV to be legal on the trails. And that's our news this morning.
2: Thank you, Gareth. Last check on traffic, and it is generally busy out there, just dealing with volume at the moment. But we do have a power outage in and around the McDonald Bridge, so you might want to take the McKay right now instead, just a little sticky on the Dartmouth side of the McDonald. But staying with the McDonald Bridge, it is going to be closed overnight again tonight, starting at 9 o'clock until 5 tomorrow morning, but the bike and pedestrian lane will remain open.
3: All right, thank you, Matt. Tina is back for a final look at the forecast. Tina, didn't really expect to see so much sunshine when I came in this morning. It was very gray and foggy, and wow, gorgeous morning.
4: And then the downpour of rain, right?
3: Mm.
4: Yeah, so we're kind of sandwiched in between two pockets of rain. The heavy rain is now pushed in over Cape Breton, and that's where it's just pouring. We still have some showers that are pretty organized across the most eastern areas of the mainland, in particular eastern Guysborough County, from Canso to the Canso Causeway. That's where it's more steady. But back to the west, starting to see some clearing. Having said that, there are still a few scattered showers across northern Nova Scotia, and the line of clouds is coming in from Amherst to Digby right now, and it is pushing its way off towards the east. So this sunshine that we're getting is temporary, but it's nice. And then the clouds come back, and there are more chances for showers into the afternoon. So just a chance for shower, not the widespread rain that we experienced overnight tonight. I'm sure a lot of folks are up a little bit earlier. The rain was really pounding at times.
3: And it feels like summer. Temperature-wise?
4: It does. 20s, lower 20s today, but the winds are going to be coming around out of the west, 20 gusting up to 40 kilometers per hour, and tonight they become northwesterly. So temperatures overnight are going to drop to around 11 degrees, and I'm sure it will be cooler away from the coast in those low-lying areas. But that's about 7 to 9 degrees cooler tomorrow morning than what we're experiencing this morning. So just keep that in mind. There'll be more sunshine tomorrow like this and temperatures in the lower 20s, but it's going to feel much different than today.
3: Right. Fall is about a week away. September 22nd. We are still in summer, technically.
4: Yes, hold on to it.
3: All right, Tina. Thanks a lot. We'll talk tomorrow.
4: Okay, sounds good.
3: That is Tina Simpkin. And that's it for us today, the Monday edition of Information Morning. Thanks so much for listening to us. My name is Preston Mulligan here with Matt Brand. Have a good day. We'll talk tomorrow.

0: insulting each other. We're not screaming at each other, right? There's also ground rules. But when we're really disagreeing about something, I really am trying to shift the story of what that is to myself and also for my children.
1: I think people are going to find a lot that's going to be very useful in their own lives and workplaces in this book. Priya Parker, thank you very much.
0: Thank you so much for having me.
1: Priya Parker's new book is called The Art of Fighting, The Transformative Power of Conflict. Coming up after your regional update.
2: To be able to do 10K in 2 hours at my age is really something, and something I'm proud of, and something I want to keep on doing.
1: Keep on doing. Walking at a brisk pace when you're older doesn't just keep your body fit, keeps your mind sharp as well. We will hear about the benefits of what researchers call being a super mover. It's moving, but moving with intention and, yes, pace as well. We're back in 90 seconds. I'm Matt Galloway. This is The Current. Stick around.

0: You say we're not telling too much about her. I don't want to get into her age, but she's someone who's formed during those years between, you know, the before, you know, the after the Taliban and now after the Taliban again, if you like. And, you know, her life has been snatched from her.
1: What was she doing in Afghanistan before the Taliban returned to power? That was a special period in the lives of women in that country.

0: These are somewhat desperate voice memos. For the point, what news story could have inspired them?
1: I would like to apologize on behalf of Emma and I, because obviously over the summer we got very drunk and texted you some pretty rough stuff.
2: We did. And we didn't mean it. We just were like kidding around.
1: I mean, we meant it a little.

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I do like watching my shows, and I'll turn on, you know, if it's a 5-hour flight, I'll probably have to go back and forth between the two. But sometimes we just have those short, quick ones that it's worth getting a couple of chapters in. But everybody's different in their own timing. What we did for timing was the first book that we read was It Should Have Been You by Andrea Mara. And so it's only about 370 pages. So we split it dead in the middle. We were like, we're going to stop at this chapter. Now, did some people follow the rules? Yes. Did others not? Yes.

light as an achievement of modernist design. So it's regarded as a valuable heritage site that is just as worthy of preservation as, let's say, the Roman Colosseum or any other site in Rome. And for the Italian far right today, it's also a place of commemoration. So they will lay wreaths at the base of

0: Roughly translated, goodbye, beautiful. 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If I don't make it, bury me there on the mountain.
1: Partigiano, porta mi via, che mi sento di morire.
2: One of the effects of fascism is that it's so overwhelming.
0: Zoe Roth of Durham University in the UK has taken the phrase, the aesthetics of fascism, and turned it into what she calls the anesthetics of fascism.
2: So not so much an intensification, but a kind of numbing or paralysis of our senses.
0: A kind of dental freezing for the psyche.
2: It collectivized or homogenized bodily experiences. So if you go back to these spectacles, you have all these people moving.

0: make more art. The Conclusion to Fashionable Fascism, The Aesthetics of Hate, by contributor Tom Jokinen. Special thanks to Bill Siegmund in New York, Jessica Lindsay and Madeline Green at CBC Victoria, Elliot Fong and John Artel at KUCR in Riverside, California. Lisa Ayuso is the web producer for Ideas. Technical production, Emily Carvazio, Sam McNulty, and Danielle Duval. Nicola Lukšić is the senior producer. Greg Kelly is the executive producer of Ideas. And I'm Nala Ayed.
1: Sorry!
2: Are you good?
3: Yeah, I'm good.
2: Are you sure?
3: Yeah, let's go again. Hey!
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5: Tuesday on Information Morning, it's been more than a week since those powerful rains destroyed 200 culverts, more than 120 roads, and 8 bridges in parts of Cape Breton. We'll get an update from Inverness County as the work continues to fix that damage. And with hockey season almost upon us, our healthcare columnist takes a look at the air quality inside rinks and why it's not as good as it should be. Join us Tuesday for Information Morning.
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6: Alex Guy here, sitting in for Jeff Douglas. Today on the show, we'll speak to the narrative director of the recently released dark RPG video game, The Blood of Dawnwalker. He lives in Nova Scotia and previously worked on titles like Cyberpunk 2077 and The Witcher 3.
7: This is CBC News. It's 3 o'clock. Good afternoon. I'm Cassie Williams. Here's what's making news this hour. Police in Halifax have charged a man for allegedly publishing an intimate image of a person without their consent. In July of last year, police received a report that Frank Magazine had published an intimate image. Police arrested the satirical magazine's managing editor, Andrew Douglas, last Wednesday. The 47-year-old is scheduled to appear in Halifax Provincial Court at a later date to face the charge of sharing an intimate image without consent. The Mounties say it's investigating 3 incidents of arson and attempted arson in a suburb outside of Halifax. A house in Timberley was destroyed by fire over the weekend, just 1 week after a fire at a neighboring house. There was also a 3rd incident of attempted arson last week. Corporal Mandy Edwards says police believe the incidents are connected.
8: I guess the most obvious is that this location where these offenses are occurring, it's very centered. So from a layperson, it appears to be targeted, and that's what we are believing as well.
7: Police say they understand why residents are on edge, but patrols will be stepped up in the area. They say to expect an increased presence of both marked and unmarked police vehicles. A New Brunswick sociologist says far-right extremism has been on the rise since September 11th of 2001, and it continues to grow. David Hoffman is commenting in the wake of the 25th anniversary of the attack on the World Trade Center in New York. He's director of the Criminology and Social Justice Program at UNB in Fredericton. Hoffman says the attacks spurred Islamophobia and white supremacist beliefs, first in the U.S. and later in Canada.
9: 9/11 becomes a flashpoint for far-right rhetoric. It's basically becomes a fulfilled prophecy for these white supremacists who have been harping on about, you know, brown people from overseas who are coming to get us, and they still bring it up, pointing at this is the danger of the other. They use it as a way to drum up feelings and support and anger.
7: Hoffman says there's now at least one paramilitary

0: military group in each province. He says before 2016, Canada did not have any. Tim Houston says 20 of the more than 150 projects being talked about at the Canadian Investment Summit are in Nova Scotia. Houston's in Toronto for the meetings and will host a reception with investors interested in Nova Scotia energy, mining, and infrastructure. A news release says Nova Scotia will showcase investment-ready projects, including Wind West, Meldrew International Terminal, and Spaceport Nova Scotia. The president and CEO of utility company Emera, Scott Balfour, is also in Toronto, hoping to see investment in electricity projects.
1: You know, electricity really is the foundation of growth. It is really the sort of sector that allows other sectors to stand on. Electricity powers everything that we do. And so we're seeing projects for new generation, for new transmission, and in particular, east-west transmission, so we can move energy between regions in order to be more efficient.
0: The summit runs today and tomorrow, and CBC News previously reported Carney invited about 100 of the world's biggest investors. Labour leaders in Nova Scotia say proposed changes to the Labour Standards Code are a step in the right direction, but there's more work to do to protect workers. Bill 256 lowers the threshold for how much someone must work to qualify for overtime and bans on tip theft. NSGEU President Sandra Mullen welcomes those changes, but says she hopes the government next focuses on paid sick leave.
2: Government has recently improved access to unpaid sick leave for workers and their families. That was a positive step, and I give the government credit for making it. However, unpaid leave remains out of reach for workers who cannot afford to lose a day's pay.
0: Mullen calls the changes in Bill 256 meaningful progress, but says they represent a first step rather than a final destination. And finally, the European Parliament has announced it will open an antenna office in Ottawa to better strengthen parliamentary relations between the European Union and Canada. The decision comes ahead of Prime Minister Mark Carney's formal address to the European Parliament on Thursday. Last night, Carney said Canada plans to begin discussions for a unique alliance with the EU.
3: Thank you, Cassie. Hello again, Nova Scotia. I'm Alex Guy, sitting in for Jeff Douglas, and you are now on Main Street. Coming up, an epic fantasy game where your choices actually matter. We'll talk with the narrative director of the new hit video game, The Blood of Dawnwalker, who happens to just live in Nova Scotia. Also on the program, we will hear more about a study out of Dal Legal Aid about, quote, who owns Halifax, and some of the critique the report has received from the public and the rental housing providers Nova Scotia. And what does bullying look like in the age of AI? We'll hear what one organization thinks about this and how it will impact young people across the country. But first, let's take a look at the weather with the CBC's afternoon meteorologist, Ryan Snodden. Ryan, welcome back.
4: Thank you very much. How are you?
3: Good. It was muggy out there this morning.
4: It was. After the heavy rain last night, at least for some of us, and even if you're along the Atlantic coastline from Yarmouth, Lunenburg County, Halifax, and the Eastern Shore, if you're a heavy sleeper, you thought, what rain? Although there were puddles this morning to prove it. But really variable rainfall last night along that Atlantic coastline, anywhere from 30 to 60 millimeters of rain, including in the Halifax area. Northern areas, anywhere from 5 to 25 or 30 millimeters of rain. So it was really a heavier event for those Atlantic coastline areas along that southern half of the province. And yes, mugginess lingering out there this afternoon, but it's going to fade away. The wind's becoming northerly as we speak, and we've got still a few showers kicking around. As I look at the radar, seeing a few showers working their way up into Shelburne County as we speak and into Queens. And so, yes, the Atlantic coastline, we're looking at a couple of showers, and also across New Brunswick, looking at some showers that are working their way through that province that will then sail down and could clip eastern and northeastern parts of the province tonight. Behind that boundary that's moving through New Brunswick, bringing that chance for showers, the winds will shift to northerly, 20 gusts into 40, and temperatures are going to drop tonight into the 7 to 11 range. So really not bad to start tomorrow. That northerly wind not really having a chance to cool us down a whole lot. And then that northerly wind will continue.

0: continue into Tuesday morning, but we're waking up with lots of sunshine. The wind's becoming light into the afternoon. We're hanging on to all of that sunshine. Highs of 18 to 22 for Tuesday afternoon, looking really, really nice. We'll then, yes, feel that cooler air mass as we work our way into the Wednesday morning time period. Temperatures more widespread, high single, low double digits. And then we will be looking at Wednesday recovering nicely. Mostly sunny skies, light winds, highs again of 18 to 22. Increasing clouds on Thursday, maybe a chance for a late day shower as our next system starts to work its way in. That does look set to bring some showers Thursday night into Friday morning. Then we're clearing again. Saturday looks good, and then we'll keep an eye on maybe late Sunday. Timing is everything, and we're still a long ways out, but it looks like at least one day next weekend should be good. But we'll be watching that throughout the week, Alex.
1: We'll see. Thank you, Ryan.
0: Thank you.
1: Ryan Snodden is the CBC's afternoon meteorologist. He'll be back just after the 4:30 news with another weather update. You can also see his full weather forecast on CBC Nova Scotia News at 6 o'clock on CBC Television or CBC Gem. And if you see anything on the roads you think we should know about, you can let Rob Dublay know by phoning or texting the traffic line. That's 902-222-3802. And it is 8 minutes after the hour, and that means it's time for the musical portion of Main Street. And today we've put together a mixed tape of deep cuts from some of the greatest albums released by East Coast acts this year. Up first, Matt Elliott. In April, Matt released his video games album, and we've heard a few tracks like Better, Out of Your Hands, and of course the title track. But today, we're starting things off with this song we've never aired on Main Street before. Here's Running Away.

0: A deep cut there from Jen Grant's Queen of the Straight album, that is Sea Glass. Before that one, Matt Elliott kicked everything off with Running Away. You can find that one on Matt's Video Games album. Main Street is heard at 90.5 FM in Hammond's Plains and 92.1 FM in Yarmouth. And we're live streaming on the CBC News app. Just tap the local tab at the bottom and click the yellow button that says Listen Live and make sure your location is set to Halifax. And we have Rob Dublay now with a look at traffic.
1: Yeah, not much to look at right now. There is a report of an incident here near the Armdale roundabout outside the window. It is as you're coming down St. Margaret's Bay Road, but it doesn't seem to be too impactful on traffic getting through there. We were just peeking out the window a couple minutes ago and things seem to be moving relatively well through there. There is some heavy traffic on Chibucto and Quinpool getting into the roundabout, but I don't think that's in any way overly concerning at this point. And if you are a user of St. Margaret's Bay Road and or the 103, this whole area as you're coming off, say, the 103 getting in towards Chain Lake Drive looks to be fairly busy. There does seem to be some slow traffic getting off the highway and up through Lakeland Boulevard and Chain Lake and that sort of thing. I don't think it's anything more than construction, but if something is happening, send us a note, 902-222-3802.
0: Thank you, Rob. Let's get back into the music with a track from Halifax's Alexander Gallant. Back in June, Alexander released his Prince of Birchie Head album, and from it, this is Everything You Need.

The East Pointers with Landing Day on Main Street. You can find that one on the PEI band's Schooner Town album. Before that, Alexander Gallant with Everything You Need. Coming up between 3:30 and 4 here on Main Street, AI-generated images and deepfakes are changing what cyberbullying means and how we combat it. We'll hear how one organization is working to prevent it, even if it's constantly changing. Then the iron-chinned Canadian heavyweight George Schivallo has died. We'll talk about the legacy he leaves behind for Canadian boxing. After the 4 o'clock news, leaders of several prominent artificial intelligence companies are sounding the alarm and calling for a slowdown of AI development and the need for guardrails. But is it too late to stop this speeding train? We'll hear what an expert has to say about that. And online at cbc.ca/mainhfx, you can hear my conversation with author Alice Svitoch Goldblum about her new book, telling the story of her parents' time living in Nazi-occupied Poland before they immigrated to Canada. Let's jump back into the playlist with a deep cut from the new Mama's Broke album. Here's Old Fashioned Love Song.

0: Back in February, Newfoundland's own Alan Doyle dropped his latest album, Already Dancing. We've played a few tracks from it over the last few months, like Take It Easy With Me and Nancy, but the song we just heard kicks off the whole record, We Are Still Here. Before that, Mama's Broke with Old Fashioned Love Song. You can find that one on the band's new album, Reunion. And that is it for your playlist today. 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
1: Thanks, Alex. Well, the managing editor of the satirical Frank magazine is facing charges for allegedly publishing an intimate image of a person without their consent. In July of last year, police received a report that Frank magazine had published the image. Police have arrested Andrew Douglas last Wednesday. And also in the news, Tim Houston will be hosting a reception with investors interested in energy, mining, and infrastructure projects at the Canada Investment Summit. Houston is in Toronto for the meetings. A news release says Nova Scotia will showcase 20 investment ready projects, including Wind West, Melford International Terminal, and Spaceport Nova Scotia. Hosted by Prime Minister Mark Carney, the summit is exploring opportunities for economic growth and resilience across Canada. And I will have more news coming up at 4:30.
0: Thank you, Cassie. We're going to get a little bit of traffic in just a second from Rob, but first I would like to introduce a new friend to the show. Paul Brothers is here in studio with me.
2: Good afternoon, everybody. Good afternoon, Alex. Thanks for having me in here.
0: And Rob, you're here.
3: Yeah, I never leave. I'm always
0: he needs no here. Introduction.
3: Yeah, I'm old news.
0: Yeah, the reason why Paul is here with me today is because he is shadowing to help fill in
2: that's
0: on
2: right.
0: hosting while Jeff's away.
2: Mm-hmm.
0: We're very happy to have
2: too.
0: Him. So you're going to hear Paul in a few different interviews today, maybe starting off at 3:50.
2: Looking forward to that. Yeah, we're going
0: to
2: talk about the life and legacy of the late great boxer George Schiavallo coming up before 4 o'clock.
0: Mm-hmm. All right, so Rob, how's the traffic?
3: Traffic's still pretty good at this point in the afternoon. I did get word just in the last couple of minutes, I think literally 4 minutes ago, incident on Cork Street here in Halifax. Traffic seems to be doing relatively well in the area, so keep your eyes open for that. And also got word of an incident on Chibucto heading down into the roundabout, so you'll see that between McDonald and the roundabout. But traffic's actually pretty decent in that area, so just keep your eyes open there. Other than that, nothing to get overly excited about. A couple areas are getting a little bit busier. We are seeing some increased volume on and off the McKay and, Barrington on either side of the McDonald. But at this point, nothing to get overly excited about. If that does change or if anybody has any updates, 902-222-3802.
0: Thank you, Rob. And Paul will be hearing from you soon.
2: All right. Looking forward to it.
0: Some of the world's biggest investors are in Toronto this week for the first ever Canadian Investment Summit. The initiative, led by Prime Minister Mark Carney, hopes to entice these deep-pocketed companies into betting on Canadian projects. It's part of the Fed's plan to attract $1 trillion in investments to the country over the next 5 years. We'll take a look at the big picture of the summit later in the show. But on a local level, there are 20 major projects seeking investment from Nova Scotia. MRS CEO Scott Balfour is attending the summit this week. He spoke to the CBC's David Common earlier today.
4: We're, here to support this bold initiative by Prime Minister Carney. And Emir is a company that's been building, investing in, and operating critical infrastructure that supports communities and economies for decades. And so we're here to give confidence to investors and to government that we have the ability to get this done, the capability, the capacity, the experience to get this done.
5: So I won't necessarily put you on the spot if you don't have specific projects that you would say, but in general, what are the kinds of projects that you would look to get involved in if they get funding as a result of this summit?
4: Yeah, so for us, what we're encouraged to see is a number of projects around the electricity sector, the energy sector broadly, but the electricity sector in particular, because, electricity really is the foundation of growth. It is really the sector that allows other sectors to stand on. Electricity powers everything that we do, and so we're seeing projects for new generation, for new transmission, and in particular, east-west transmission, so we can move energy between regions in order to be more efficient.
5: Which is actually really interesting, because much of the grid is not built that way right now.
4: That's exactly right. It's all been built more in silos. And so we're looking to support the initiatives.

0: order to build more east-west infrastructure.
1: You're Nova Scotia-based, but you could just as easily be looking at a project in Ontario. Say.
0: That's correct.
1: Yeah.
0: Exactly right.
1: Yeah, yeah. And some of those projects, you know, they are on the grand scale. They're grid. There's also ones that are in this pitch deck, and I wonder if they would be of use to Emera or interest to Emera, where it's which smaller scale things. It might put in an AI data center, for instance, and next door may have a power plant to feed all the power necessary. There are proposals.

0: give investors the confidence that Canada has the capability to do this. This is Canada's time to be building. That's what we need to be focused on.
1: You are going from here into that room. There's $120 trillion in that room with, I mean, the Qatari sovereign wealth fund, the Norwegians, the Singaporeans, American hedge funds, big money managers. What is the opportunity for you today?
0: Yeah, you know, really, I think this is about a conversation that creates the conditions that gives investors confidence that Canada is a place to invest. And, you know, this has never been done before, a summit of this nature in Canada, bringing government, federal and provincial together, Indigenous communities, companies from all sectors and all regions in the country to talk about investing in Canada. And so really, for me, this is about, you know, creating the conditions that, sure, we may see some project announcements this week, I hope we do, but it's really about the conversations, the connections that happen afterwards, and whether we get stuff built, and that'll really measure our success.
1: There's a long game here. In
0: exactly
1: other words.
0: Right.
1: Yeah. Look, looking at the money in that room, and you talk about creating the conditions. What are some of the barriers that exist right now that perhaps will come up in discussion inside that room today?
0: Yeah, and I hope they do. And you know, some of it is, you know, we need to be able to move projects more quickly from planning to construction. We need more clear permitting and shorter timelines in order to get projects approved and into construction. And you know, I'm thankful that government, the Carney government, is very focused on that initiative, and that's part of the conversations. But we also need to show why investing in Canada is attractive, that there is a healthy risk and return profile here for investors. Investors can invest anywhere, these global investors, and so we want to demonstrate why their money, their investment, should be happening in Canada. Now's the time.
2: EMRA CEO Scott Balfour speaking with the CBC's David Common. Nova Scotia Premier Tim Houston is also attending the two-day Canada Investment Summit in Toronto this week.
3: Hello. Please leave a message after the tone.
4: 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Thanks, everybody.
2: 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A quarter of teens 12 to 17 in Canada say they've been cyberbullied, which you might picture as mean text messages or other messages on social media platforms. But AI has opened the door to much more complex tormenting. PrevNet is an organization that works to prevent youth interpersonal violence, including bullying. The CBC's Jesse Bruce spoke with their scientific director, Dayanara Exner-Cortens. They started out talking about what bullying actually looks like.
5: So in general, bullying, regardless of where it happens, has three characteristics. It's either repeated or has a high likelihood of being repeated, or is a really serious one-time incident. It's intended to cause harm, and there's some type of power imbalance where the person using the bullying holds more social power than the person being bullied. When it comes to online behavior, some of that also expands. So we have those three characteristics, but we also have anonymity, which can really increase the impact. So you don't even know who's doing it. The audience, so instead of, you know, 10 people on the schoolyard seeing what's happening, it now is an unlimited audience. And that can really lead to feelings of disempowerment, both in terms of stopping the bullying and not knowing who's seeing it. In some ways, it's another way for people to use bullying behaviors like exclusion or verbal harassment or sexual bullying, with the added features of being anonymous and available to an unknown number of people on the internet.
6: I was wondering about AI. Are there ways that you see AI and deepfakes changing the way that bullying happens?
5: Yeah. So I don't know if it's so much about, well, how it happens in terms of the behaviors, but in terms of the

0: mechanism and just the potential for how widespread. So, you know, cyberbullying 10 or 15 years ago was still really awful, but tended to be perpetrated by specific people who you may know or may not know. Maybe was a bit easier to track down who was doing it in some cases, but not always. And now that's just expanded exponentially. So with things like deepfakes, well, it's another way to bully people that was not available before. And it's not even like, well, I sent this picture, which no one has the right to post, but now, like, you might not have been doing anything, and all of a sudden there's pictures out there, or your voice saying something that you never even said. So, yeah, the potential for types of bullying is expanded, and then what was already tricky in terms of sometimes figuring out who is perpetrating the cyberbullying, that also just expands and makes it even harder to shut down.
1: Yeah, and when we're talking about these deep fakes or the way that AI can impact bullying, it could be somebody generating potentially an intimate image of a person or impersonating them, things like that. So these, there are long-lasting consequences to this generated content.
0: Yes, absolutely. And like, you know, both bullying and cyberbullying can have lifelong health impacts. But with cyberbullying, you have added features like a lack of control, which we know is related to even worse outcomes, having it be much harder to stop potentially, because even if one account gets shut down, other accounts can pop up in a way that with real life people, we can't do as much. And then the feeling that the whole world knows, and you know, even if you think the content's gone, it's never really gone. You don't know who has a copy. You don't even know who was doing it. So all of those things serve to intensify what are already not great impacts of bullying behavior.
1: So looking at the work that PrevNet does, it's about prevention.
0: Yes.
1: What are ways that we can work to prevent bullying and specifically cyberbullying?
0: Yeah. And I mean, I think it's a great question. So the tools that we have for prevention are really assuming that the child using the bullying knows, well, knows the other person, or at least is not using things like deepfakes and doxing and AI and harassment. So I do think, you know, as a field, how to work on that in terms of prevention is kind of a great unknown. Especially when a lot of that bullying that you're talking about with deepfakes is coming out of organizations like the Calm or 764. So it's not even like individual youth. So I guess I'm just saying that because it's almost a separate issue just because it's not even like peer-to-peer bullying anymore.
1: Yeah, and for anyone who wouldn't know, those are more of an organized crime kind of.
0: Yes, but have been implicated in many cases of the kinds of cyberbullying that you're talking about. If we go back to the like peer-to-peer situation, which is what PrevNet and many bullying researchers work on, in the cyberbullying space, I mean, it's really about building empathy and a lot of the work that we do. I think, you know, many folks are keyboard warriors. You get online and like, you don't see the other person, and so it doesn't trigger these natural points of empathy around how much you're hurting somebody. I think in cyberbullying, yes, it's about digital safety and security and your digital footprint in terms of keeping yourself as safe as you can, but also working with youth. We know there's also a lot of overlap when we think about the peer-to-peer space between in-person and cyberbullying. So youth who might be demonstrating bullying behaviors in person, that's a really good point to intervene and work with them on, you know, why they're using those behaviors, building their empathy, building accountability. As soon as it gets into the online space, it is much, much trickier. It's also sometimes less clear who has jurisdiction. So it's a much trickier area.
1: For anybody who is experiencing bullying or might have somebody in their life that they're worried about, what would you like them to know going through this situation?
0: Yeah, I think cyberbullying, and you know, I'm specifically thinking about adolescents because that's the

0: group that I work with can just be such an isolating experience. So, and the folks that are doing it sometimes make you feel like you're the only one, but I would want them to know they're not alone. This happens way too much to way too many people. I would really encourage them to talk to somebody. A lot of this can cause a lot of embarrassment and shame. And, you know, although that's understandable, they have nothing to be embarrassed about. This isn't them. It's someone doing a behavior that's inappropriate up to potentially criminal, depending on what it is. Really trying to take breaks from social media. So I think some of the bad outcomes that we've seen have been when youth are on computers or social media, like late into the night when some of these things are happening and there is nobody to reach out to because maybe everybody else is asleep, and it starts to feel just too big, too overwhelming to even think about how you're going to deal with it. So working with, you know, your parents or other adults that you trust to figure out like what's the safest way you can use social media, and, you know, not using it at night, although it's very tempting, is really important just because things can seem a whole lot bigger when we're all alone in our bedroom at 3 a.m. and feeling like this is never going to stop and it's never going to go away. There are more supports available. So needhelpnow.ca can work with folks to try to get images taken down. If it rises to the level of criminality, the RCMP can be involved. That's not something that everybody wants. But, you know, I think the most important thing is to know, like, you're not alone. It will get better, even if in this moment it feels completely overwhelming and devastating. And there are, you know, people who can help support you emotionally, but also with potential actions to help get content taken down.
1: Dayanara Exner-Cortens is the scientific director of PrevNet. She was speaking with the CBC's Jesse Bruce.

0: Like I mentioned earlier this half hour, Paul Brothers is in Studio A with me now, training to help out hosting down here while Jeff Douglas is away. He is going to interview our next guest. So over to you, Paul.
1: Yeah, thanks so much, Alex. Looking forward to this one. In 93 professional fights, Canadian boxer George Chavallo was never knocked down. Even the great Muhammad Ali couldn't make him touch canvas. Outside the ring, though, Chavallo experienced tragedy, losing three sons to addiction and also to suicide. But even that couldn't keep him down, and he responded by creating a drug awareness foundation. George Chavallo died on Saturday at the age of 89. Murray Gregg is a journalist who co-wrote Chavallo's biography. It's called Chavallo, A Fighter's Life, and joins me now to talk about the boxer's life and legacy. Murray, thanks for doing this. How are you?
2: Good, thanks. How are you?
1: Doing very well. You knew Chavallo personally for many years, of course. What was going through your head over the weekend when you heard the news?
2: Well, we were close friends for 40 years, and you know, when I got the news, he wasn't surprised. We all knew it was coming, but it was still very unsettling for me personally because, we grew so close that mm-hmm. I always knew that George was there. He had my back, and vice versa, and to know suddenly that he was gone, it really, really hit me hard. Mm-hmm.
1: You know, in my research today, I just found out he died on his birthday.
2: On his birthday,
1: September
2: yes.
1: 12th, he was born. September 12th, he died, which is just unbelievable. Yeah. Now, he fought mostly in the 60s and the 70s, one of the most competitive times for the heavyweight division. Just how good was he, Murray?
2: Okay, you know, if you look at, and that wasn't almost the greatest. It was the greatest era of heavyweight boxing, no question. The decade started off with the rise of Cassius Clay, soon to become Muhammad Ali. And then, he rolled into the Holy Trinity with Joe Frazier and George Foreman. But in between, you had the second tier, you had guys like George, like Oscar Bonavena, the South American champion, Floyd Patterson, the two-time world champion, and the youngest champion ever until Mike Tyson. You had Jerry Quarry, you had Cleveland Williams. You had Manuel Ramos from Mexico. It was an era where

0: best fought the best. It wasn't like today where champions, you know, fight once a year and handpick their own stiffs. It was the best against the best. And in that mix, George was right at the top. 1966 alone, he fought 10 times. So, you know, to go from fighting Patterson in the fight of the year in 1965 to fighting Oscar Bonavena and Muhammad Ali in 66, and then Manuel Ramos, and then Buster Mathis and Jerry Corey and George Foreman. I mean, it just, you know, it underscored the fact that on any given night, any of these guys could beat the other guys. And of the mix, George was by far the most resilient and the most durable. And, you know, he was the only one that nobody ever knocked down.
1: Mm-hmm. He also, outside the ring, lost three sons to addiction and suicide. His first wife also died by suicide as well. After that, though, he traveled Canada to speak with young people about drugs and addiction. What do you think that work meant to him?
0: I think it meant the world to him because he, you know, he often, you know, in quiet moments would reflect, you know, on what had happened to his family. And he said to me more than once that, you know, he was wounded. He was wounded for life. But and it was an open wound, was one that was never going to heal. But there was kind of a cathartic response in that, you know, he knew that, as he did in the ring, the only way to go was forward. So he had to, you know, summon the courage and the effort and the mental toughness to, you know, bring it all together and go forward and tell his story to kids all across the country and in parts of the U.S. as well, to make sure that they understood the ramifications of drug abuse.
1: Mm-hmm.
0: And it was something that, you know, meant so much to him personally, because like he said, you know, if it meant saving one kid from, you know, smoking dope or trying coke or meth, that it, you know, it was all worthwhile. And it was something that he took very, very seriously and was dedicated to for years.
1: Mm-hmm.
0: And, you know, and the response that I saw many times, you know, at his presentations when kids, you know, would come up and hug him afterwards and say, geez, thanks. You know, no one's ever, because it was very graphic. It was very detailed, you know, what he got into about what happened to his sons. And it was something that anybody who ever heard his presentation never forgot.
1: Mm-hmm. Murray, where can people find your book?
0: They can still get it on Amazon or, you know, through Bookfinder. I mean, it's been out of print now for a couple of years. It was, you know, it came out, HarperCollins brought it out in 2014. But it's still on Amazon, still on eBay. So, yeah, it's the whole story. And as George said, we wanted to be warts and all, and that's what it is. So. Mm-hmm.
1: Listen, I know it's been a tough couple of days for you there, losing a friend and a champion as well. So thanks for your time today. We really appreciate it.
0: Thank you, Paul.
1: All right. Murray Gregg is a journalist who co-wrote Shivalo, A Fighter's Life. Coming up after the news, calls are growing louder to slow the global development of artificial intelligence. We'll talk more about why some tech leaders say it's time to press pause on moving ahead on its advancement. Up until then, though, Rob Dublay is keeping an eye on traffic. Rob?
2: Yeah, Paul, things are pretty quiet at this point in the afternoon. A little bit of busyness starting to happen in the usual areas. So North Street's getting a little bit busier, and maybe Gottigen and Barrington on either side of the McKay. And the on and off, or sorry, the McDonald and the on and off ramps for the McKay are starting to get busier. There's a couple incidents on the board. I'll just throw them out there just in case you happen to be out and about this afternoon. One of them happening on the off ramp from the 103 that would take you over to Chain Lake Drive, I guess, via Lakeland Boulevard. Earlier, we were talking about some heavy traffic that was happening in that area, and we weren't exactly sure what was going on at the time, but a listener did message to let us know that there's actually some construction of sidewalks that's happening in that area, and that's what originally led to that heavy traffic moving through that area. But now we do have a report of an incident on that off-ramp, so keep your eyes open for that. And also got word of an incident on

0: West Coast, a strategic victory allowing the rebels to more easily attack ships in the Red Sea. The Bab el-Mandeb Strait had become an alternative route to the Strait of Hormuz. Commercial traffic there has plummeted from an average of 125 vessels a day in February before the U.S. and Israel attacked Iran to single digits this past weekend, with Iran and its allies now able to apply pressure in two critical commercial supply routes. The global shipping industry is running out of options to move essential goods, including oil and diesel. Crystal Gamansing, CBC News, Jerusalem.
1: In Ukraine, a Russian drone hits a train just 2 kilometers from the Polish border. It's a route usually used by foreign delegations returning from Kiev, and the attack occurred shortly after several European diplomats used the same line. Ukraine's railway operator says that train departed earlier than scheduled due to constant threats of Russian strikes. The EU's foreign policy chief says the attack was meant to scare Western countries supporting Ukraine. No casualties have been reported. And that is the world this hour. For news anytime, you can visit our website at cbcnews.ca. For CBC News, I'm Stephanie Skenderis.
2: Thank you, Stephanie. Hello again, Nova Scotia. I'm Alex Guy, sitting in for Jeff Douglas. Welcome to Hour 2 of Main Street. Coming up, some prominent tech leaders call for a slowdown in the development of artificial intelligence. It's prompted by fears about what the technology could mean for public safety. We'll dive into what the slowdown could look like. Then, lots of people who could be and should be working are not. Why? Because their disabilities make employers hesitant to hire them. We'll hear from one organization working to close that gap, even with an approaching deadline for their funding to be renewed. And following the 4:30 news, who owns Halifax? That's the title of a new study by Dow Legal Aid. We'll hear about what they found as well as what some people have said against the report. Ahead of all of that, though, we have Rob Dublay here with a look at traffic.
3: Yeah, we're starting what could be a busy traffic afternoon. Already we're seeing some heavy traffic on the McDonald Bridge heading over into Dartmouth. And unfortunately, incident reported on the McKay Bridge. It's about a third of the way across as you're heading over into Dartmouth. Traffic was already a little bit busy getting onto the McKay. Not terribly backed up yet, but before it becomes that, you may want to turn your wheels for the McDonald. In the other direction, actually, if you're coming down the 111, bridge traffic is a little bit heavy getting into that point as well, so the McDonald may be a better option for you if you're trying to get ahead of that. Also on the board, we have incidents reported about 20 minutes ago, one on Everwood Avenue in Hammonds Plain. There's another one that's come in about 15 minutes ago on Ross Road out in the Westfall area. And if you are a user of the 103, you're headed out towards that Chain Lake Drive turnoff, keep your eyes open on the off-ramp for a reported incident that's happened there. Also, some road work happening there where crews are putting in some sidewalks in the area as well. So those two things are making things a little bit busier than normal through there. So if you have any updates on anything happening in traffic this afternoon, phone number to call 902-222-3802. Now, let's go down to the newsroom and check in with Cassie.
4: Thanks, Rob. Well, RCMP say it's investigating 3 incidents of arson and one attempted arson in a suburb outside of Halifax. A house in Timberley was destroyed by fire this weekend, just 1 week after a fire at a neighboring house. And then in that third incident, there was attempted arson last week as well. Also in the news, labor leaders in Nova Scotia say proposed changes to the Labor Standards Code are a step in the right direction, but there's more work to do to protect workers. Bill 256 lowers the threshold for how much someone must work to qualify for overtime and bans tip theft. However, some critics want the government to address paid sick leave as well. And the Atlantic provinces had some of the highest rates of inflation in Canada in August. StatsCan reports prices accelerating in Nova Scotia, PEI, and Newfoundland and Labrador. And I will have more news at 4:30.
2: Thank you, Cassie. The head of AI company Anthropic is calling for a slowdown on the technology's development. Dario Amodei made his argument in a 3,800-word essay published on Saturday. It follows warnings from researchers about the threat AI poses.

0: to humanity's future. And Amadei's call is drawing support from fellow tech execs Sam Altman and Elon Musk. For more on this story, we've reached Shruthi Shaker. She is a technology journalist and editor-in-chief of online tech publication Android Central. Shruthi, welcome back to Main Street.
1: Thank you so much for having me again, Alex.
0: Shruthi, why are tech leaders like Dario Amodei, the chief executive of Anthropic, calling for a slowdown on AI development now?
1: They're noticing that the AI models that they have been testing and putting a lot of effort in are not necessarily having a mind of its own, but are able to act without prompting it. Now, what I mean by that is these models like ChatGPT, Gemini, Claude, they are not human beings. They're not sentient. The way they work is that researchers and developers have put hours and hours and hours of coding and of information fed into these research models. It's almost like code that is repetitive and can be repeated. So let's say if you go on ChatGPT and you type in something, and then a week later you say, hey, remember when I asked you about that question? It's able to go back and recall what you said to it. That is basically coding that is repeated. Mm-hmm. So they are noticing that these models are now able to act without being told to do it. And they saw it in some micro instances where as they were testing some of these models, those models went and hacked into certain companies and databases information because it was told to do that during testing without even being prompted to. So it's in situations like that that there's this concern that it is being tested and being invested in way too quickly, way too fast. There's a concern that AI could essentially be devastating for humanity.
0: Amadei has a three-step proposal for this slowdown. What would that look like?
1: And this three-step program, I think, is quite fascinating, and I do hope it does get implemented. The first is to essentially allow third-party companies to come and sort of monitor the AI usage and the way that AI is being treated within companies and whether or not this said slowdown is taking place and that it's not going too fast in terms of testing. The second would be to ensure that there are safeguards that are put in place from these companies that are using these AI. So having almost like an industry standard being put in place. And the third is requiring governments from across the world, the US, China, UK, Canada, to work together to come and put together that safety standard in place as regulation. And I think these three steps are incredibly important when we're talking with a development like AI that is so fast-paced that you can't even catch up with it.
0: Today, Microsoft revealed a draft code of conduct for its in-house AI development. How likely do you think we are to see more buy-in from industry and governments?
1: Very likely. I can absolutely see this happening very quickly. We, you know that a lot of governments are already very concerned about this. I wouldn't be surprised if more companies come out. We've seen Elon Musk obviously talk about it. We've seen Sam Altman talk about it. And Sam Altman is the CEO of OpenAI, which puts out ChatGPT. That's the platform that most people are aware of. If he is saying this, that we need to, you know, be doing something quickly, then that means that we should be paying attention to it, right? So I wouldn't be surprised if more companies come out with sort of standards that need to be put in place.
0: Like you were just mentioning, leaders like Altman, Musk, and Amadei are talking about a slower pace in AI development, but not everyone agrees with that. There are critics who say these calls for the slowdown are motivated to allow their AI companies to catch up or to maintain dominance in the space. What do you think about that argument?
1: I think anyone who has that argument has lost the plot. And I say that with respect because, unfortunately, it's not about reaching the end of the race. It's about protecting humanity. And if, again, I'm going to reiterate, if Sam Altman, the CEO of OpenAI, is suggesting that we need to take a step back and slow down, then we need to be taking that seriously. It's not a race. It's not a competition. And I understand it because with AI and the development of AI, there is a large opportunity for governments and even companies to make a lot of money and grow the economy. I get that. But this is also a question of humanity and protecting human beings. So if you are going to be concerned about, oh, I'm going to lose the race, then you have have lost, truly lost the plot. And it really shouldn't be that.

0: it should be about protecting humans, protecting our livelihood. And I think the CEOs that we have spoken about are considering that. They are seeing the big picture, and that's what we should be looking at.
1: Even if the industry came to an agreement about the pace of AI development, the United States and China are in a battle over AI supremacy, and China said today these concerns are overblown. How challenging will it be to get international cooperation on any oversight related to AI?
0: I think with the current government landscape in the United States as well as in China, I think it will be very difficult to find consensus. And we've seen sort of the statements going around that it has been challenging. I think that if we are to sort of come to a consensus, there needs to be an open mind first and foremost, looking at the big picture and realizing how important this is. I want to take a step back and look at what happened in 2016 when the fall of Facebook happened. Mm. We saw countries around the world band together really, really quickly. We saw the UK partnering with Canada, Australia, and a bunch of other countries to come together to put a committee to be like, how do we put legislation in place quickly enough so that we're able to protect people from social media? I think it's possible. I think what needs to happen is that open dialogue.
1: Shruthi, as a tech columnist, what will you be watching for next as this develops?
0: The three-step prong that you had mentioned, whether or not that actually takes place, whether companies are going to start putting standards in place, and how quickly specifically Canada is going to, you know, hop on board to put in legislation and really think about its citizens and like protect us, because I think that is like everything that's coming out is very concerning to me, and I really hope that we find a solution quick.
1: Shruthi, thank you so much for your time.
0: Thank you so much for having me.
1: Shruthi Shaker is a technology columnist and editor-in-chief of online tech publication Android Central.

0: music there from BC's Dan Mangan. That is Robots. You can find that one on Dan's Nice, Nice, Very Nice album. Rob Dublay has traffic.
1: Yeah, unfortunately, we're looking at a bit of a situation for the McKay Bridge. There is an incident reported on the bridge about a third of the way across as you're heading over into Dartmouth, and traffic's quite backed up now in both directions, like Massachusetts Avenue is as far back as Roby, and the 111 as far back as Burnside Drive already. If you don't want to be involved in that, I would suggest the McDonald Bridge, because overall, the bridge itself is moving very well in both directions. You'll see a little busyness on North, but right now, that would be the place to go. If you have any tips or updates, 902-222-3802.
0: Thank you, Rob. Ready, Willing, and Able is an inclusive employment program that's been running since 2014. Its federal funding expires in March of 2027, but the groups behind the program hope it will be renewed. Brian Foster is the executive director of Inclusion Nova Scotia. He previously worked in the Ready, Willing, and Able program. I spoke with him earlier. Brian, welcome to Main Street.
2: Thanks. Thanks for having me.
0: Let's start with, what is Ready, Willing, and Able?
2: Ready, Willing, and Able is a national employment initiative that's a partnership between Inclusion Canada and the Autism Alliance of Canada. And what we do is work in 30 labor markets from coast to coast to coast out of provincial organizations. And our job is to go out and show people the business case for inclusive employment and to connect them to people who could fill the roles that they need filled.
0: What's the response when you speak with those employers?
2: I mean, overall, it's really positive. I think it's hard to find anyone who doesn't believe in inclusion. And a lot of the employers that I've had the fortune of talking to over the last several years, they actually are more curious about what those business benefits are and also about the mechanics of inclusive employment. Like, what does it mean to be an inclusive employer and how do I do it? And are there any things I should think about or worry about? Or, you know, so we're there to work them through those things. And those are the common questions we get.
0: Do you ever run into where folks are saying that, you know, things are stretched to the limits at work? So have you ever heard anything like, whether people don't have the time or people to actually change some of these systemic issues?
2: Yeah, I think we do, definitely. I think, though, that part of what we do is try to get people to reframe what they think of as inclusive employment. I think that when we talk about people with intellectual disabilities and on the autism spectrum, often people think about employment as a sort of charitable activity, and businesses start with a sort of sense of charity. They think this is something that we need to do because it's a charitable act and we'll hire someone. But once we, you know, spend some time talking to them about the business benefits of it and the fact that, you know, productivity, retention, other things are actually often higher among the people that we can connect them with, they start to shift their thinking, and that sort of tightness of resources doesn't matter quite as much because they see us as a valuable recruitment pipeline for them.
0: Mm. Walk us through the process of matching an employer and an employee together.
2: Yeah, it's actually, we're kind of a magical program in that we won a UN Impact Award a few years back, which was very much welcomed. And it was because we were one of the first inclusive employment programs in the world that was focused on employer demand. So what we were doing by going out and doing the pieces of education and awareness building and then connecting folks was really a new thing in the landscape. Typically,

0: employment for people with disabilities have been approached through what we would call a typical one-to-one job development approach, where you would take someone who is your client. So say you were my client, and I would go out and I'd be like, they're a great person, hire them. Here's the benefits. But what we were hearing from employers before we even launched the program back in 2014 was that that didn't really meet the mechanics of how they do business. And what they wanted was options. So that's the magic of what we do, is it's pretty straightforward. We go, we work with the employer to identify opportunities that they might have to hire. They give us those descriptions. We work with them to make them maybe more plain language or more approachable for people. And then we connect them to a series of agencies that we have in each of those communities. And those are our fantastic agency partners. Those agency partners are all working with individuals, and they put those people forward if they want to apply for that job. So instead of getting one person, they're getting a pool of candidates, which is, again, a kind of normal thing. But for disability employment, it bucked the tradition. And then once the employer is assuming they find someone in that group that they want to hire, then we're there to work with the employer and to work with the agency who supports the individual. And we make sure that the employer is getting the support that they need, and also that the agency is getting the financial resources that they need to ensure that there's no unmet support needs for that person that's in there.
1: In the last 12 years, do you know how many people have actually gone through? So how many employees you've helped attach to?
0: Yeah. We are... by most measures, one of the, if not the most successful disability or inclusive employment initiative that the federal government's ever funded. So I like to brag about it. And we've actually, we've connected across the country 6,300 people to full-time and part-time jobs. And those folks are, you know, contributing income to the economy that's taxable. A lot of folks have been able to come off income support benefits and other things, or at least supplement. So it's had a real impact on individuals' lives. And it's an interesting program, again, because we never meet those individuals. Our job is to go out and work with those employers and to be their representative in the system. But we know we're having an impact. We get to see it. Yeah.
1: And I know you said that you don't have direct contact with them, but have you heard anything from them on what it means to be attached?
0: Yeah. And we often go out looking for success stories, and the impact is, you know, once someone settles into a job, we're not in right away asking them how they're doing, but once somebody settles into a job and we've had some time to make sure that everything's sort of working out, we hear like fantastic feedback around increased awareness of what's available in the labor market. For a lot of people, they've never really had a job. For a lot of people, it's their first job. And for others, it's just increased autonomy, like and opportunity and options. So we know that it's having a concrete impact. And we also know that it's having a great impact on employers, not only willingness to hire, but also their willingness to stay engaged and rehire, so that they see disability as, again, not something that's charitable, but something that is the smart business case to do.
1: You've touched on this already a bit, Brian, but what sectors are these jobs in? Like, what kinds of jobs are they?
0: Yeah, it's a neat. We actually do a sectoral breakout, and I'm going to get the numbers wrong, so I'll give you rough estimates, but it's across the board. I always say that we do everything from helping recruit for cart pushing to complex data analytics. So I've worked in my time with RWA, I worked with everyone from Sobeys to IBM, and we help them fulfill a sort of variety of roles. We've also worked with logistics firms like UPS, Purolator. We've worked with Costco, is one of our national partners who we regularly help them recruit inclusively.
1: Brian, your federal funding is set to expire in March. What's the ask, and how is this funding used?
0: Yeah. So the ask is an ambitious one for us, but it's building on the success. It's over 5 years, we're asking for $50 million, and that would serve about

0: 35 to 40 labor markets. And that pays for the staff that do the work with employers in each place. But a lot of the funding is also just going to individual supports to make sure that people get what they need. In a lot of provinces, ours included, it's not uncommon for people who get employment to need supports. And even our agency partners, they have a certain amount of resources that they can call on. And their funding may make it really difficult for them to, you know, buy that accommodative technology or connect them to that job coach. So we give them that extra boost of funding that they need in order to make sure that somebody can get and keep a job.
1: If someone is listening and is interested in Ready, Willing, and Able, how should they get in touch?
0: I mean, the easiest way is readywillingandable.ca. You can visit there, and we've got, if you're listening outside of the Halifax area, we've got a list of labor market facilitators by community there. If you're in Halifax and listening, which you probably are, we have a labor market facilitator at Inclusion Nova Scotia, who's an employer specialist. And our partners at Autism Nova Scotia also have somebody. So please reach out to us and ask for somebody who does employment, and we'll get the conversation started.
1: Brian, thank you for your time on this.
0: Thanks so much for making the time.
2: That is Brian Foster. He is the executive director of Inclusion Nova Scotia. He previously worked with Ready, Willing, and Able program. Coming up after the news, reaction to Dow Legal Aid's report titled Who Owns Halifax? A report on rental housing ownership in the HRM from Dow Legal Aid and Rental Housing Providers Nova Scotia. 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It is 4:30. Cassie has your local news.
3: Here is the CBC News for Nova Scotia. Good afternoon. I'm Cassie Williams. People in Halifax, in a Halifax suburb, are concerned for their safety in the wake of two recent fires. A house in Timberley was destroyed by fire over the weekend, just 1 week after a fire at a neighboring house. Police say both fires were the result of arson. Corporal Mandy Edwards says RCMP believe the incidents were not random and are connected. She says she understands why residents are on edge, and police will be stepping up patrols in the neighborhood.
4: We are very concerned that one of our communities is feeling this way and they're not feeling safe in their own home, and that these recent incidents are quite troubling. The residents in the area can expect to see a number of marked vehicles, potentially unmarked vehicles, and various investigative tools to determine why this is happening and to put a stop to it.
3: RCMP is urging anybody with dash cam, doorbell, or surveillance footage to come forward. The managing editor of a satirical magazine is facing charges for allegedly publishing an intimate image of a person without their consent. In July of last year, police received a report that Frank Magazine had published an intimate image. Police arrested Andrew Douglas last Wednesday. The 47-year-old is scheduled to appear in Halifax Provincial Court at a later date to face the charge. A doctor in Quebec has been found guilty of two counts of assault and one count of counseling a person to commit an offense that was not committed. Quebec Court Judge Frederick Bernard found that Sanjeev Surpal asked his then-girlfriend to create a false diary entry, suggesting that she'd witnessed one of his patients wearing a Nazi symbol and making a racist remark in a Montreal-area waiting room. Bernard told a courtroom in Laval, Quebec, that Surpal had urged the woman to fabricate the story to discredit the patient, who had made a complaint against him to the province's doctor's college. The judge also concluded that Surpal assaulted his ex-girlfriend in August and December of 2020, but acquitted him of dangerous driving and of attempting to obstruct the court of justice. Bernard says Surpal and the complainant presented opposing versions of the events, but he found the woman's version to be credible. The case returns to court for a sentencing hearing on October the 15th. In Cape Breton, a Sydney firefighter has been given national recognition more than 110 years after he died in the course of his duties. Ernest Elvey was only 24 years old when he went into a burning commercial building on Charlotte Street in 1915. He was overcome by smoke and was pulled out by a fellow firefighter. Elvey died 2 days later in hospital. Four members of the Sydney Firefighters Union attended a ceremony in Ottawa over the weekend where Elvey's name was added to the National Firefighters Memorial. Dave McLaughlin is president of the local local union.
5: It's a proud moment, I guess, to recognize and remember somebody that made the ultimate sacrifice.

0: at a fire.
1: McLaughlin says not much else is known about Elvie. He does not have any known living relatives, but McLaughlin says, according to a newspaper report at the time, Elvie was given a civic funeral with full honors. A 54-year-old Lower Sackville man is facing charges for allegedly luring children. In July, officers with the RCMP's Provincial Internet Child Exploitation Unit began investigating reports that a 54-year-old man had communicated with a youth for a sexual purpose. On September the 9th, authorities executed a search warrant on Langevin Drive and seized evidence. As a result, the man has been charged with luring a child and making sexually explicit material available to a child. The man has been released on conditions and is next scheduled to appear in Dartmouth Provincial Court October 13th. Nova Scotia Health Minister Michelle Thompson says it's time to take steps to improve health care for women in Nova Scotia. Thompson says the priorities are gynecology, menopause, and breast screening. She announced several initiatives today, including a new research grant and an upcoming summit. The PC government has been in power for 5 years. Thompson says it's turning more attention to women's health now because earlier attention to primary care, digital health records, and hospital infrastructure have set the foundation.
2: Those initial investments, the way we work together, all of those things have been growing over the past 5 years, and we're now in a place that we're able to really put some dedicated resources towards this, and I have every confidence in the team that they will continue with the success they've demonstrated to Nova Scotians in the past.
1: The PCs promised during the 2024 election campaign they would establish a menopause center of excellence. Thompson says a location for the center has been secured in Spryfield and is expected to open this winter. And finally, the president of Nova Scotia's largest union is crediting the provincial government for proposed changes to the Labour Standards Code while encouraging them to do even more. Among the changes proposed in Bill 256 is the banning of tip theft and allowing voluntary hours worked to be paid at overtime rates. The threshold for collecting overtime for some workers is also being lowered from 48 hours to 44. Sandra Mullen is president of the NSGEU and says the hope was it would be lowered to 40 hours.
3: But moving from 48 to 44 hours is a step forward. It means more workers will be compensated for long work weeks, and fewer employers will be able to schedule excessive hours without paying overtime.
1: Mullen is calling on the government to keep improving benefits for workers, including an expansion of paid sick leave. And that is the CBC News for Nova Scotia.
4: Thank you, Cassie. Now let's take a look at the weather with the CBC's afternoon meteorologist, Ryan Snodden. Ryan, welcome back.
5: Thank you very much. Yes, looking at this frontal boundary that's starting to move into the region. We're seeing a few showers right now over the Amherst Shore region. Very isolated, but really coming down there right now. The main line, the frontal boundary back across New Brunswick, but it is starting to push its way into Nova Scotia. It's also drawing some moisture up in and along the Atlantic coastline as well. Seeing a few showers pushing in along the South Shore, but they're fairly light. And so we're going to just continue to see this isolated shower chance for this evening as that front comes through. The wind's becoming northerly after the front, 20 gusting 30 to 40 overnight. Then we're going to clear the skies. Lows of 7 to 11 degrees. Tomorrow, beautiful mid-September day. Mostly sunny skies. Winds north near 20 in the morning, but becoming light into the afternoon. Highs are going to range between 18 and 22 degrees. So really, really nice for this time of year. Mostly sunny skies again on Wednesday. Light winds, highs once again of 18 to 22. And we're back in the low 20 range on Thursday. Increasing clouds on Thursday as the system approaches. That one looking set hopefully to hold off until Thursday evening into the overnight. Does look like the showers will carry through into early Friday. Behind that system, some cooler air being drawn in, no doubt about that. So it does look like temperatures on Friday should be okay, still high teens, but it does look like it will set the stage for a cooler Saturday, like 15, 16, 17 degrees, which isn't far from where we should be for this time of year, but it'll really feel autumn-like on Saturday. And then another system approaching for Sunday, still some uncertainty on the timing of that one, but we will keep you posted.
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4: Ryan Snodden is the CBC's afternoon meteorologist. 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Rob Dublé has traffic.
6: Yeah, so just for both.

a half an hour now, we've been dealing with an incident reported on the McKay Bridge about a third of the way across as you're heading over into Dartmouth, and traffic still very heavy in both directions. So Massachusetts Avenue and Barrington are probably the two busiest, trying to get into the Windsor Street Exchange, with Massachusetts pretty much backed up to the intersection of Roby and Yonge, and it looks like Barrington's almost as far back as Duffus. So if you want to avoid those two for the next little bit, it might make things a little bit easier. In the other direction, there's heavy traffic on the 111 from a

0: any slowdown would be happening on North Street or, say, Nantucket and Wise on the other side there. It is a little bit busy on both, but overall, significantly better traffic happening for the McDonald Bridge than the McKay at the moment. So that would be the advice. Also, if you're heading out towards the 107, that intersection, heading into that intersection with Main Street, traffic's quite backed up on that stretch of roadway, and we still see heavy traffic happening on Ross Road, where an earlier incident has traffic moving a little bit slowly in the southbound lane. So headed from, say, the Main Street side down to the Cole Harbor Road side. Still a little busy through there. If you have any updates on what's happening, 902-222-3802.
1: A report released this month from Dalhousie Legal Aid Service says 20 landlords own about 28,000 rental units in the HRM. Titled "Who Owns Halifax? A Report on Rental Housing Ownership in the HRM." To hear about the methodology findings and discuss critique, I called Mark Culligan. He is a community legal worker with Dal Legal Aid and one of the co-authors on the report. I started by asking Mark about the key findings.
2: The main findings are that just 20 landlords own or control about 28,000 rental units in Halifax, which represents 56% of the sample of rental units that we looked at, or about 43% of the total units that were registered with the city of Halifax this summer when we took the sample.
1: What does that signal to you?
2: That signals that the rental market in Halifax is dominated by large professional landlords, financial landlords who are seeking third-party investment to purchase and manage the rental units, or other large chain companies. So big companies that then own multiple properties under an official name. So the rental market is very much dominated by these large actors. Impacts are felt at different levels. So for tenants, there's research that's found that financialized ownership in particular is associated with increases in rent and in eviction applications and in poor housing conditions. There's also a bigger impact in terms of or governance of Nova Scotia and of rental housing in particular. So there's a danger of what you might call regulatory capture whenever an economic sector is dominated by a small group of extremely wealthy actors. They're able to exert more influence over the political process and over the regulatory systems that are designed to create fairness in the industry.
1: And I believe in one part of the report, it mentions how this is the most, or you believe this to be the most accurate information as far as what you have from this summer, but that there are some landlords that weren't registered, like there were some properties that weren't. Is that accurate?
2: Yeah, so the HRM created the rental registry about 2 years ago, and they required all landlords to register their properties with the city and on this registry, and that was part of a data collection effort by the city to just get a sense of how many properties there are, where they're at. We know that not all properties are registered. In particular, there was we noticed that Olympus Properties Management is like one of the larger kind of chain landlords in the city, and almost very few of their properties were registered in the data set that we looked at. A lot of co-ops also haven't registered properly, and we imagine that there are more actors who are trickling in as they understand their obligations and report over time.
1: Mark, Rental Housing Providers of Nova Scotia put out a media release about this report saying, quote, in part, a significant portion of Halifax's rental housing stock was excluded. So in the report's methodology, it states that only properties with five or more units were used in this specific report. This shrinks the number of properties from just over 12,000 to about 1,400. This is mentioned in the data notes, but for listeners, can you explain the methodology and why this decision was made to include only approximately about 12% of properties?
2: in our study, we set to find out who owns most of the

0: the rental private rental housing stock in the HRM. And when you're looking at that, the most important number is the number of rental units, not the number of rental properties, because most people who are living in rental housing in Halifax are living in larger buildings with five or more units. Mm-hmm. So we looked at that smaller number because that gave us more clarity over who owns like the largest buildings in Halifax. And we also looked at it because we're interested in the ownership structure of those large units. We only looked at those units with five or more because the Residential Tenancies Act makes a distinction between large and small landlords. It doesn't do so explicitly, but it implicitly does that because it has different eviction procedures in terms of compensation for rent evictions for units with four or less units. And there's a kind of a system that allows new purchasers to evict tenants if they're going to move into a unit. And they're buying a building, but that only applies to units with four or fewer. So implicitly, there's a distinction being made between properties where it's actually likely that somebody's going to, a landlord might conceivably move in or move their family in versus larger buildings where that doesn't seem likely in the same good faith way.
1: Are you folks at Dell Legal Aid looking to do anything further that might include those other nearly, I think it's around 15,000 units excluded from this criteria, so those that are under five units?
0: Not at this time. It's kind of interesting because we've gotten kind of two sets of critiques around this issue from the public so far. Mm-hmm. So one group of people led by the landlord lobby is saying, oh, no, this isn't accurate because you're looking at units rather than properties. And then the other set of responses has been, well, of course. But what is the problem with increasing ownership concentration? Mm-hmm. And I think anyone in who works in the industry or in this kind of works with tenants on a regular basis will understand that the vast majority of the housing stock is owned by large actors. And I think this study is a little bit along the lines of saying the quiet part out loud. This isn't a convenient fact for the landlord lobby because they like to portray the average landlord as a kind of mom and pop operation that's in need of support. But in reality, most tenants are tenants of really large operators, and there's an extreme imbalance of power between the landlords and the tenants in that relationship.
1: Mark, is there anything that I haven't asked you about yet that you might want listeners to know or to understand about this report?
0: Well, one piece of it for me is that this isn't the first study of the rate of ownership concentration in Halifax. There was a Statistics Canada report led by an author named Fontaine this summer. And what they found is in the Halifax Central or Census Metropolitan Area, that 38% of rental properties were owned by institutional investors. They defined their terms a little bit differently and they didn't have access to the rental registry. But that is actually pretty close to our own figure, which was 43% of the total units in the rental registry. And the other piece that they found is that they looked at all the rental properties built since 2011, and they found that 63% of those units built since 2011 were owned by institutional investors, so large landlords who often with third-party investment. So what's being identified there is that there's a higher proportion of the new rental stock is being owned generated by these large institutional investors. And it points to questions around the acceleration of this trend in the last 15 years and whether or not that's continuing as a result of the trickle-down housing policy that we've adopted at the federal and the provincial level.
1: Mark, thank you for your time on this.
0: Thank you.
1: Mark Culligan is a community legal worker with Dell Legal.

0: legal aid and one of the co-authors of the report, Who Owns Halifax? A report on rental housing ownership in the HRM. Kevin Russell is the executive director with the Rental Housing Providers Nova Scotia. I spoke with him earlier today to hear his perspective on the report.
1: Well, we were taken aback by this report, Alex, to be honest. I mean, it to us, it's not a very accurate picture of the Halifax rental market. It was selected in the data that it chose to use, that is, Dial Legal Aid chose to use. And it really misrepresents what's happening in the Halifax market. And, you know, for one example, you know, Dial Legal Aid assumes that owning many rental units means controlling the market, but it did not test whether that was true or is true. Statistics Canada examined the entire Halifax rental market and found that it remains competitive and it is not controlled by a small number of owners. And this broader analysis does not support Dial Legal Aid's claim that large landlords dominate the market.
0: Kevin, I did get a chance to ask a little bit of the methodology questions that you'd brought up in your media release. Dial Legal Aid has said this study was intended to look through the largest number of units. Even though this is a look at a smaller number of properties, it does equate to many units. This was done because, as they say, they were interested in the ownership structure of the properties with a high number of units, which they found to be owned mostly by large professional and financial landlords. And given what you've already said, what is your response to this explanation?
1: Well, it's very apparent that Dial Legal Aid methodology largely predetermined the outcome of the survey. They excluded every property containing four or fewer units, the segment in which small rental housing providers are most heavily represented in. In doing so, it removed 88% of the properties in the registry. And Dial Legal Aid then used the remaining sample, which was inevitably dominated by large buildings, to conclude that the large landlords dominate Halifax rental markets. Its finding may describe the distribution of units in the selected buildings, but they do not describe the entire Halifax rental market, which is estimated to between 110 and 125,000 units. So there's a huge part of the market that's missing from the study.
0: Something else that Dial Legal Aid mentioned in their report is that not all landlords or property owners have registered with this HRM registry yet. Do you think that's something that's glaring there, like an issue with not so much the report, but that we're not getting a full scope of how many registered properties there actually are in the HRM?
1: Yeah, because when you look at the size of the market, and they're saying there's only 60,000 units on the registry, that simply tells you there's a lot of units that didn't bother to register on the market, and we predicted that what we predicted when the registry was first announced, that the good professional landlords, whether they're small or large, would register, because that's a bylaw that means it has to be followed, and they would register, and there'd be a large segment that will try to fly under the radar.
0: Do you think that's something that they should be doing? Like, they should be going to register their properties with this registry?
1: Well, if it's a law, it should be followed. But it's up to every individual landlord whether they want to register or not. And, a large number of the large landlords have registered. In fact, I would say they've all registered, because that is the bylaw, and by their corporate charters, they would have to register.
0: Kevin, what studies or reports would you like to see looking into something similar in the future, or even just on affordable housing or anything to do with housing in the Halifax Regional Municipality?
1: Alex, that's a great question. We talk about studies all the time and what's needed. There is definitely a lack of information in the market, independent research on the rental market, particularly the small family-managed rental properties. There's very little data on that segment.

0: or even how large it is. A lot of it's just based on estimates from combining CMHC reports and StatCan reports. But there's a huge gap in the number of rental properties in Halifax that that fly under the radar because they're not being tracked. And so to get a better picture, research should be third party, nonpartisan, and it should be done in an accepted manner that brings quality outcomes on the data.
1: Kevin, thank you for your time on this.
0: It's my pleasure.
1: Kevin Russell is the executive director with Rental Housing Providers Nova Scotia.

0: New music there from Andre Petipa and Morgan Tony. That one is called Wipers. Coming up after the news, a summit to attract investment in Canada is underway in Toronto. We'll look at the impact it could have and how we'll be able to measure its success in the future. But before that, Rob Dublé is here with a look at traffic.
1: Yeah, still looking at heavy traffic on the McKay Bridge, both directions. There's still an active incident listed. You're going to see this about a third of the way across the bridge as you're heading over into Dartmouth, and we still see heavy traffic on Massachusetts Avenue. That one's basically backed up to where it diverges from Roby, which is the slightest of improvement. Barrington Street actually significantly better than it was the last time we spoke. But if you're trying to get through the Windsor Street Exchange, I would take you to Barrington or Windsor because either of those is in better shape. Even Joe Howe has a bit of heavy traffic in that direction. Also, if you're coming down the 111, just before you get to that turnoff to Burnside Drive, traffic is going to get really heavy on you. It's going to stay that way all the way down across the bridge, pretty much bumper to bumper, really. Once you're past that incident, it would be fine. If you decide to avoid all of that mess and take the McDonald Bridge, North Street, quite busy from Windsor all the way up to the bridge, right across the bridge. And then, of course, when you get off there, you'll see some busyness happening. I think most of that heavy traffic that I'm seeing is actually hanging a right off the bridge going down Wise Road. If you're continuing up Nantucket or hang a left, you should be okay. In the other direction, it's pretty much the exact opposite. We see heavy traffic on Victoria down to Nantucket, down to the bridge, and Wise Road on either side trying to get onto the bridge does seem to be backed up. In fact, on the, right-hand side of the bridge, if you're approaching it, traffic's backed up to Albro Lake Road. So you will have a bit of a time no matter which way you go. But overall,

0: Guard and Westminster.
1: The trio is meeting as leaders of their parties and not government officials. For the first time, separatist parties have simultaneously formed government in all three countries. Legendary fashion and costume designer Bob Mackey has died. Over decades of designing for A-list stars like Dolly Parton, Judy Garland, Tina Turner, and Cher, Mackey's name became synonymous with Hollywood glamour. Nicknamed the Sultan of Sequins, Mackey's designs were often amped up with jewels, crystals, feathers, and fringe. He won 9 Emmys, a Tony, and was up for 3 Oscars. The news of his passing was announced on his social media accounts today. Bob Mackey was 87. And that is The World This Hour. For CBC News, I'm Stephanie Skanderas.
2: Thank you, Stephanie. Welcome back, Nova Scotia. I'm Alex Guy, sitting in for Jeff Douglas. Welcome to Hour 3 of Main Street. Coming up, hundreds of investors are in Toronto for the inaugural Canada Investment Summit. We'll look at what might be accomplished over the two-day meeting. Then we'll hear from the lead writer of one of the hottest video games on the market right now and what it's like working on it from Nova Scotia. And closer to 6 o'clock, for some women, extreme pain during menstrual period time is a regular occurrence. But health experts warn that the experience should not be minimized or normalized. Family doctor and health contributor Dr. Iris Gorfinkel takes a hard look at endometriosis and why it takes so long to diagnose. Rob Dublé has traffic.
3: I wish I could tell you it was getting better. The McKay Bridge, still really heavy in both directions. Incident about a third of the way across as you're heading over into Dartmouth. And it does see traffic backed up on Joe Howe and Massachusetts trying to get into the Windsor Street Exchange. Windsor Street itself a little bit busy, but still better than those previous two. And Barrington might be a pretty decent option for you now. Some of that has cleared away as well. Unfortunately, if you're on the 111, before you get to that Burnside Drive turnoff, it gets really heavy, bumper to bumper all the way down across there. The other option for you to do would be to take the McDonald's Bridge. If you're getting into Halifax, that might be the better bet for you right now. You'll see some heavy traffic on Victoria and Boland and Wise trying to get to the bridge, but that tailback looks to be significantly less than what we're looking at for the McKay Bridge. In the other direction, there's heavy traffic on north from about Windsor down to the bridge, continuing right across over into Dartmouth. That's definitely the big thing that's on the board right now. Lower Water Street's quite busy at the moment. So is Quinpool down into the roundabout. That one's backed up to about McDonald. And we do see heavy traffic again today happening on Connaught Avenue from that intersection with Chibucto over to Bayers, which is a result of some of the lane closures that's happening on Bayer. If you do see anything else happening in traffic today, shoot us a note, 902-222-3802. Now, here's Cassie with the headlines.
4: Thanks, Rob. Well, the managing editor of the satirical Frank magazine is facing charges for allegedly publishing an intimate image of a person without their consent last summer. Also in the news, residents in a Halifax suburb are concerned for their safety in the wake of two recent fires. A house in Timberley was destroyed by fire this weekend, just 1 week after a fire at a neighboring house. Police say both fires were the result of arson, and there was also an attempted arson in the neighborhood last week. And Health Minister Michelle Thompson says it's time to take steps to improve health care for women in Nova Scotia. And I'll have more news coming up at 5:30.
2: Thank you, Cassie. Big wigs in energy and mining, pension fund leaders, politicians, and heads of major investment firms from around the world. They are among the hundreds of people in Toronto today for the Canada Investment Summit. It's part of the Carney government's plan to attract more foreign investment in this country. The goal? $1 trillion over the next 5 years. Paul Pujalas is here to share his thoughts on the summit. He is an associate professor of economics at McMaster University. Paul, welcome to Main Street.
5: Hi, Alex.
2: How ambitious is this plan to drum up $1 trillion in investment over the next half decade?
5: Let's put numbers to it. Canada's GDP is about $2.4 trillion. And $1 trillion is about 40% of that. So you are looking at a hoped investment that equals 40% of the GDP of this country in a given year. Sure enough, that is not in a one-year thing. It's over 5 years. So 40%

0: 3% divided by 5, you're still looking at 8% of an increase in GDP in the form of FDI every year for 5 years. That's a lot. Another way to look at it, in any given year, Canada invests about 20% of its GDP in its economy. So 8% compared to 20 is already is a lot of money. So if it happens, it's going to be a lot.
1: Okay. What's the importance of a summit like this where you have actual face-to-face meetings?
0: So there are two aspects into this type of summit. On the one hand, I believe Prime Minister Carney is trying to distance himself from the previous Prime Minister, where Justin Trudeau and his team was notoriously absent in many of the meetings that the folks in the industry in extracting material were doing. They were always inviting the government. The government officials were always declining or sending some folks in the administration that were not at the highest level. So one possibility is that Prime Minister Carney is trying to tell the world we are no longer antagonistic towards the idea of resource extraction. On the opposite, we are now trying to boost investment in those parts of the economy because there is a lot to gain there. And another one is this thing could easily be a PR stunt by the Prime Minister Office team, where they want to tame the Canadian opinion to the idea of getting all this FDI in. And many of the deals may have already been signed, and this is just the way for the Prime Minister to announce it, so that at the end of the summit they come and they say, oh, we have agreed with all these companies to perform all these major projects in the economy in the near future. So there are two aspects into it. Both of them, I think, are important. One is to convince the investment sector that Canada is pro-extracting resources again, and the other one is to convince the Canadian public that those types of investments are a good idea.
1: So you said in there that some deals might already be signed, and this might be a way of like kind of showcasing them. So should we expect that some major deals will be inked over the next few days then?
0: Well, Alex, I'm an economist. I'm not a PR strategist, but let me tell you one thing that would be somewhat damaging for the credibility of the government. Suppose that they go on and they claim all this summit and the idea of $1 trillion and everything, that they have not convinced anyone yet that they are trying to do it over a period of two days in Toronto, and at the end of the 2 days they come empty-handed. I suspect that that would end the government. So I don't think that that's going to happen. I suspect many of these deals are already in place, and this is just a way to make sure they will announce them.
1: Mm. Pal, where are the biggest opportunities for Canada when it comes to foreign investment?
0: There are two. The obvious one, especially given the current economic situation where all the AI revolution is requiring lots of materials to build all the data centers and so on, is in critical materials. That is a folder that Canada is very rich in. It's a folder that for the last 10 to 15 years has been rather absent of talks and of investments. So doing a big push there seems to be a good idea. The other one is infrastructure, especially infrastructure designed to export whatever we produce in this country. Canada is a rich country, has rich citizens. However, our infrastructure, our ports, our bridges are a little bit dated. So it would make sense to have a big boost in that particular sector so that we have the export capacity that is commensurate to our level of development.
1: Federal NDP leader Avi Lewis has criticized the summit as a plan to, quote, save this country by selling it off. What do you make of those concerns?
0: I don't think there is much reason to fear what Avi Lewis is saying. And I'm going to make an analogy to you. If you go and you buy a house, right, within your house, you can design the kitchen however you want. You can do your bathroom with the tiles that are your favorite ones. However, anything that you do in the house needs to comply with the bylaws of the city. Any activity that you perform in the house has to comply with the laws of the province, with the laws of the federal government. You cannot get out of the law. And this is true for you if you buy a house. It's true for a foreign individual coming and buying a house. It's true for a foreign individual coming and starting some new company. It's true for everyone.

0: we are all bound by these laws, and therefore there is not, I would not be particularly worried about this.
1: How can we measure the success of this event and Carney's efforts to generate business in the long term?
0: So let's suppose that you and I go into a time machine right now and we jump for 5 years, 5 years into the future. Mm-hmm. This is how we are going to be able to do it. We look back and we see, has there been $1 trillion worth of investment in the Canadian economy above and beyond what it usually invests? That's a yes or no question. If the answer is no, clearly it's a failure. The second one is, suppose that we go 5 years into the future, we look whether this investment has happened, we see that the investment has materialized, but we observe that these companies need government support, needs government credits, needs government regulations for them to turn a profit. If that happens, even though there will have been $1 trillion invested in the economy, it will still not be a success.
1: Pau, thank you so much for your time on this.
0: Thank you, Alex.
1: Pau Pudelas is an associate professor of economics at McMaster University.

0: A little music there from Halifax's Matt Hughes. That is Blackberries. If you'd like to catch Matt live, he'll be opening for Coleraine at their debut album release show at the Al Whittle Theater in Wolfville on the 19th, or you can catch him as part of the Deep Roots Music Festival on September 24th. Rob Dublay.
1: Well, the most exciting news ever happening in traffic right now, that incident on the McKay Bridge has been cleared away and traffic is improving quite dramatically. Even Massachusetts Avenue getting into the Exchange moving much, much better right now. You'll still see heavy traffic on the 111 headed for the McKay, and it's still pretty busy on Wise trying to get to and from the McDonald, but some pretty significant improvements have been happening. If anything else comes up, 902-222-3802.
0: Thank you, Rob. It's a dark fantasy experience that's taking the video game world by storm.
2: 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All that remains is for you to choose.
3: Help me, please!
4: Sir, sorry.
3: No, no.
4: Very well, then. Let's begin.
0: That is a bit of the trailer of The Blood of Dawnwalker. It's an action role-playing game by the same creative minds behind The Witcher 3 and Cyberpunk 2077. It was released on September 3rd and sold a million copies in just 3 days. The main writer for The Blood of Dawnwalker is based here in Nova Scotia. Yakub Shamalik is the narrative director at Rebel Wolves. I spoke with him earlier today and asked him to tell me about Rebel Wolves and their new game.
5: Well, so it's a company I co-founded with a bunch of other colleagues that I knew from working at CD Projekt Red, so the creators of The Witcher and Cyberpunk. We all worked there for quite some time, and then decided to try something else and blaze our own trail. And we started the company 4 years ago, so in 2021. No, so 5 years ago. Jeez, time flies.
6: It does. So how long then, because this is the first game from Rebel Wolves, so how long has this been in the works for?
5: Roughly the same time, because we were setting up the company and working on the game at the same time. So it was a huge undertaking when we first started setting things up. It was just me and I think 8 other people. And right now we are roughly 160 people strong. So we grew quite a bit over the past few years. And at the same time, we're working on the game and on expanding the team and setting up the whole kind of world building part of things.
6: And Jakub, walk me through more of your role and what that was like. So as the narrative director, kind of like what you're in charge of and what you're doing.
5: Well, so that meant setting up the intellectual property. So kind of deciding what this world that we're creating is about and what are its unique features or selling points that we want to introduce to the world, what makes us stand apart, what makes this world interesting. And then designing the story that we're telling in this title. And it's an interactive story with many choices and consequences. So it's like a branching structure that is quite an interesting puzzle to figure out. And then, of course, to hire and work with writers on writing the dialogues for the game and delivering on that vision, established early on in the process.
6: That choice part of the game and the narrative options that you do have, are there any that are seriously binding or could cause serious issues, or like if you were to choose one or the other, or is it more kind of like you're getting to decide the way that the character that you want to play plays the game essentially?
5: Oh no, there's a lot of consequences that will be, I think, quite quite far-reaching, and we try to put as much emphasis as possible on player agency and to make you feel that

0: you were in control of how the story unfolds. And so most choices you face will have consequences down the line. It's a very responsive, very open-ended story.
1: And talk with me a little bit about where you drew inspiration from when you are trying to weave something that is original and its own IP.
0: Yeah, so it was an interesting challenge because we early on we decided we want to make a game about vampires, and for obvious reasons we all love vampires, and stories about vampires are thrilling and resonating with audiences. But we also knew that we want them to feel a little bit different and have an element of freshness to it that would set it apart from other games or movies or other forms of entertainment that also deal with vampires. And we looked to many sources for inspiration. One of them was, of course, the Eastern European folklore, and this is where vampires come from. So it felt like a good place to revisit in our journey. But also classical mythology. I'm an archaeologist by training. So it was a nice excuse for me to kind of step back into that side of things and read up on ancient myths that pertain to all sorts of blood-sucking creatures. And I think that in the end, we managed to put together something that is recognizably a part of the bigger vampire subgenre of fantasy, but has a distinct, unique spin on it.
1: And how much do you think you and your colleagues, your past work on games like Cyberpunk and The Witcher 3 kind of helped build a foundation for you to even just kickstart your own studio as Rebel Wolves?
0: Yeah, so I think video games in general are such a young and developing medium that we are learning things with every project. Like every time I'm working on a game, I'm discovering something new about this, craft that I've chosen, picked up in life. And so the experiences that CD Projekt Red working on those other titles were instrumental in my development as a creative and just in trying to understand how to tell interactive stories. And that's something that I, feel very strongly about and I'm very passionate about, is that we are very well accustomed to linear stories that go from place A to B, and we've been using this kind of structure for telling and sharing stories for tens of thousands of years. So we have it figured out, to a T. Whereas video games are the first medium really to allow for choices and consequences and to allow the audience to be more than just a passive observer, but to become engaged and exercise agency over a story. And that's something that's really exciting. And I think it creates new ways of sharing stories. So that's something that I'm keen to explore more.
1: And when you are working with your team on building the narrative, like how do you narrow in on what you would want to have as the main storyline versus what you're going to have as, okay, here's some side quests. We're going to do all these things off the side. Like, how do you figure that out with your team?
0: Yeah, so with this one, with this title especially, it was an interesting process because we decided quite early on that we actually want to step away from the classic divide into the main storyline, which you have to follow in order to complete the game, and then the side content, which might be an interesting diversion, but doesn't really tie in with into the main story. So in our game, the world is entirely open, and there is just one goal that you have to try to fulfill, but how you get there is entirely up to you. So the game isn't divided into main story beats and side activities. It's just a collection of stories that you put together into your own rendition of the story, and we call it the narrative sandbox. So the idea is that we invite you to play with these story beats that we've prepared for you.
1: And are you all remote, like in different areas, or are some people all in a studio space? How does that work?
0: The company offices are based in Warsaw, Poland, and I'm originally Polish, but I live in Canada, in Nova Scotia, and I work remotely from my home here, and it's been lovely, and

0: the foundation of growth. It is really the sort of sector that allows other sectors to stand on. We, you know, electricity powers everything that we do, and so we're seeing projects for new generation, for new transmission, and in particular east-west transmission, mm-hmm. so we can move energy between regions in order to be more efficient.
1: The summit runs today and tomorrow. CBC News has previously reported that Carney invited about 100 of the world's biggest investors. And finally, a 24-year-old man from Sydney who died more than 110 years ago has been added to the National Firefighters Memorial in Ottawa. According to a newspaper report from 1915, Ernest Elvey went into a burning commercial building on Charlotte Street and was overcome by smoke. Elvey was pulled out by a fellow firefighter but died later in hospital. Dave McLaughlin is president of the Firefighters Union Local in Sydney. He says Elvey's recognition is long overdue.
2: He was there at the time when the Sydney Fire Department was actually starting to be built as an actual fire service. We just thought it was appropriate as a local to recognize his honor.
1: McLaughlin says Elvey was given a civic funeral with full honors, but not much else is known about him. McLaughlin says firefighters have searched for living relatives, but have so far been unsuccessful. And that is the CBC News for Nova Scotia.
3: Thank you, Cassie. We'll have a look at traffic in just a few minutes. But like I mentioned earlier in the show, Paul Brothers is in studio with me now, training to help out hosting down here while Jeff Douglas is away. He's going to interview our next guest. Over to you, Paul.
4: All right. Thanks so much, Alex. Chris Edwards is here with today's business news. Chris, good afternoon.
5: Good afternoon, Paul.
4: Starting off with the latest inflation numbers, shall we? How did prices look in August?
5: Inflation rose by 3% in August, so the same way they did in July. This is according to a report by Statistics Canada this morning. That's pretty much what economists expected. I'll note that gas prices increased in early September, so just the other week, which may push up prices when we get data for this month. But a bright spot for August was that August grocery prices rose more slowly than overall inflation. That's the first time that's happened since 2024. And consumers actually paid less for clothing in August as well. StatCan said those prices declined over 1%. We spoke to RSM economist Tu Nguyen on her thoughts on the numbers.
6: For now, core inflation measures remain at 2%, meaning that gasoline prices are high, but we're not seeing it reflected in other things, from like groceries to clothing to household appliances. The risk, though, and this was flagged by the Bank of Canada earlier, is that the longer the war in the Middle East goes on, the longer higher gas prices is going to be sort of the new normal, and that will ripple through the economy. So inflation is not going to be seen just in gasoline.
5: So by some measures, a comforting CPI update for consumers, at least those that don't drive too much. Nguyen also said she expects the Bank of Canada to hold its key interest rate at its next announcement in October. But that could change if oil prices stay higher.
4: Let's turn now to this big investment summit the Prime Minister is hosting in Toronto today. What is he trying to accomplish here?
5: Well, Prime Minister Carney is trying to raise Canada's profile so that it can meet its rather ambitious goal of attracting $1 trillion in investment in Canada over the course of the next 5 years. That's both domestic and foreign investment. For context, there was just under $100 billion in foreign direct investment last year. So the summit, which is today and tomorrow, is bringing in potential investors around the world. The government has a list of 167 different projects in Canada that could use their investment money, ranging from LNG to the BC coast to a high-speed rail project between Edmonton and Calgary. So the question then is, what are we offering them? And so far, the answer is less red tape. This morning, Finance Minister François-Philippe Champagne announced the government will offer, quote, advanced tax rulings for investments over $1 billion. In terms of what the average person gets from all of this, we spoke to Goldie Hyder. He's CEO of the Business Council of Canada about that.
7: Capital is the catalyst for that investment that's going to create growth. That growth creates jobs. Jobs create taxes. Taxes create the support for social programs. Those social programs help build, you know, in addition to that, we get, you know, in trade infrastructure, your roads get better. This trickles down and it trickles across. So it's not just something for, you know, big billionaires to be doing. Mm-hmm. It's for all of us. The benefits are to be accrued.
5: Canadian banks are stepping up as well. TD and Scotiabank have both announced new investment funds for Canadian companies. Last week, RBC announced another one for tech companies.

0: And speaking of investments, Bell Canada just announced a $50 billion investment in data centers in Saskatchewan. This essentially just happened. The Prime Minister just spoke to the media about this. So be prepared for more big investment announcements like that. The press releases are probably already written.
1: All right, and switching gears here, finally, Chris, because of a scorching summer in France, champagne might get boozier?
0: Yes, just in time for

0: the region of France. And this year, that region experienced its hottest ever summer. So vineyards there had to harvest their grapes earlier, which means they had higher sugar levels, meaning the champagne is stronger. So champagne this year can have an alcohol content as high as 15%. Usually the maximum is 13%. Climate scientists, by the way, say growing seasons as hot as this year's could be normal in a little over a decade. So perhaps we may have a less sober future on the horizon.
1: All right. Thanks for this, Chris.
0: Thanks, Paul.
1: Chris Edwards with our business news as we go over to Rob Dublay with traffic. Any need to pop the champagne because of good traffic news to report?
2: That's a good question, and that might be the case for the McDonald Bridge, but unfortunately not the McKay, because there's, again, heavy traffic coming down the 111 headed for the McKay, and it does continue right across the bridge down into the Windsor Street Exchange. In the other direction, maybe it is a champagne moment because it's free and clear all the way across the bridge in that direction over to Dartmouth, and then the 111 is in great shape. Wanted to throw it out there as well. We did get word of an incident on Coburg Road. You'll see that right in the middle there. So keep your eyes open moving through that area. We still have on the board a report of an incident on the 102 headed in those southbound lanes between the turnoff to Glendale Drive and the 101. And then if you do get off the highway on that 101, you're headed up towards that turnoff before Beaver Bank Road. There is an incident on that stretch of roadway that sees the highway quite busy at the moment. You will definitely see delays moving through there for the next little bit. And there's another incident on Beaver Bank Road. It's out near Millwood Drive. Traffic's only mildly slow in there, so just be aware of that one. And if you have any information on what's happening anywhere, 902-222-3802. Alex?
3: Thank you, Rob. It is 5:41. You are listening to Main Street on CBC Radio 1. Turning to our medical column, endometriosis is a common cause of extremely uncomfortable menstrual cramps. The condition is also a top cause of infertility in women. Yet, it can take a long time to diagnose, but that could be changing. Our health contributor, Dr. Iris Gorfinkel, is here to explain. She's a family physician and a clinical researcher. Dr. Gorfinkel, welcome back.
4: Thank you so much for having me back.
3: Dr. Gorfinkel, let's start with explaining what endometriosis is and how you explain the condition and what are the stakes.
4: All right. So first, normally the inner lining of the uterus, that's called the endometrium. It rebuilds each month. And if pregnancy doesn't take place, the uterus contracts, and that forces blood and tissue out through the vagina. Endometriosis happens when blood and tissue that is similar to that uterine lining grows outside the uterus in the pelvis. The most common areas it's found are on the ovaries, but it can affect the bladder, the bowel, and ligaments in the pelvis and abdomen. It's less common, but endometriosis can even affect the diaphragm and lungs. The top three symptoms are painful periods, pelvic pain, and pain during sex. 9 out of 10 patients are constipated. Half of patients get symptoms very much like a UTI, burning, urgency, and a sense of incomplete emptying. Symptoms are usually worse right before and during the period. That's because the bowel and bladder are super sensitive to the chemicals called prostaglandins that are released by the endometriosis.
3: Why does this happen?
4: Well, we used to think it was because of menstrual flow. You know, normally menstrual flow drops down south. But when the uterus contracts, we used to think endometriosis happens because it got pushed through the fallopian tubes and out through into the pelvis. But later, we learned that happens in 9 out of 10 women. But endometriosis only affects 1 in 10 women. So that didn't add up. So that led us to more carefully examine the deposits in the pelvis. And lo and behold, we found that endometriosis was similar to the inner lining of the uterus, but it wasn't identical. So maybe these are displaced cells that certain women are just born with. Maybe they're normal cells that transform into endometriosis. You know, whatever the explanation, we're not actually sure. Endometrial tissue can also grow deep into the muscle of the uterus. That's called adenomyosis. That's endometriosis' cousin. And it can swell, bleed, and cause heavy, painful periods as well.
3: How exactly does endometriosis cause infertility?
4: So normally the bowel, the bladder, and the ovaries easily slide against

0: against each other in the pelvis. But scarring from endometriosis can cause these organs to stick to one another. The scar tissue that endometriosis causes can also block the fallopian tubes. And when that happens, the sperm can no longer fertilize the egg. And if it manages to squeeze through that scarred tube, the fertilized egg can get stuck and cause a life-threatening ectopic pregnancy. Now, endometriosis can also grow inside the ovaries. That can destroy its healthy tissue and severely lower egg counts. The huge challenge is that even early endometriosis with just a few spots can damage both sperm and egg. About 1 out of 3 patients with endometriosis has infertility, and about 1 out of 3 patients with infertility has endometriosis.
1: In the intro, I mentioned how it can take a long time to diagnose this, but can you explain how exactly endometriosis is actually diagnosed?
0: You know, the big challenge is the overlap of symptoms. So endometriosis causes symptoms like bad periods, like irritable bowel syndrome, like severe anxiety. So let's break down the 7 to 10 years on average it takes to diagnose this condition. It takes 3 years on average just to bring it up with a family doctor because painful periods are viewed as, quote, part of being a woman. Another reason why the diagnosis is delayed is due to the misconception that a normal ultrasound rules out endometriosis. Wrong again. In fact, ultrasound cannot detect early endometriosis because it's just too small, or it's hidden behind other organs. Once it's in a later stage, ultrasound is better. It can detect 9 out of 10 cases, but it's still going to miss that 1 in 10. So if an ultrasound shows endometriosis, we know it's there. But if it is a normal ultrasound, it could still be endometriosis. A standard ultrasound also does not show scar tissue. To see that, you need a special endometriosis mapping ultrasound, but very few centers offer it. So what about MRI? It too cannot detect early endometriosis, but it can detect 9 out of 10 cases of late stage endometriosis. So how is early diagnosis made? Right now, mainly with laparoscopic surgery. That's where a gynecologist uses a tiny camera and cuts out suspicious tissue to biopsy it. So it comes as no surprise that most patients, some 3 out of 4, report being misdiagnosed, often as irritable bowel syndrome or as mental health problems. That's according to a survey from the journal Diagnosis.
1: Are there non-surgical ways to detect endometriosis earlier?
0: The only test approved in Canada is called the EndoSure test. It is not available for clinical use in the United States, though. This test takes about 45 minutes. It uses sensors placed on the skin to detect changes in the gut's electrical pattern. As it turns out, endometriosis releases chemicals called prostaglandins that affect the gut. And that EndoSure test gets the right diagnosis 19 out of 20 times. It's wrong 1 out of 20 times. Provincial plans, though, do not cover its cost. And that can set a person back between $300 and $700, depending on the individual private clinic. Right now, it's available in Alberta, British Columbia, and Ontario. And as a private service, many clinics allow self-referrals.
1: Let's say someone is diagnosed with endometriosis. How then is it actually treated?
0: Well, the first-line therapy is always the simplest. Over-the-counter pain relievers like ibuprofen or naproxen. They can lower pain as much as 30%, but they do not treat endometriosis. Failing that, we often try birth control pills, patches, or vaginal rings. That's going to help about 2 out of 3 women. But once they're stopped, the pain basically goes back to the way it was before. What about Mirena IUD or Depo Provera? So these are progestin-only therapies that work in 4 out of 5 patients. Those are longer-acting contraceptives as well. Usually, if none of that works, I'll refer to a gynecologist. And that gynecologist will consider drugs that target the brain signals to the ovaries. These are pills.

0: or injections that work in 3 out of 4 patients by starving the endometriosis of estrogen. Now, estrogen is the fertilizer for endometriosis. The last resort is to surgically remove the endometriosis spots. Now, cutting out that tissue down to its roots gives the longest relief and works in 9 out of 10 patients. That path, you know, the best path for a patient really rests on that one-on-one conversation with their clinician who's experienced in treating endometriosis. The bottom line is our pelvis does not have to feel like a war zone. So if you're experiencing symptoms, please speak to your clinician. Don't assume you know the diagnosis.
1: Dr. Gorfinkel, thank you for this.
0: Many thanks for having me.
1: Dr. Iris Gorfinkel is our health contributor.
2: Tuesday on Maritime Noon, an unsettling feeling when you're driving is when you don't have confidence in your brakes.
3: You have to push the brake really hard. You know, obviously it's got power brakes. Does it feel like you don't have any power brakes?
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2: If you have questions about your car, truck, or SUV, call automotive experts Doug Bethune Tuesday on Maritime Noon.
1: As much as some international investors and Canadian business leaders are hopeful with the Canadian Investment Summit, with 167 projects among the investment opportunities on the table, according to a 66-page prospectus obtained by CBC News, they range from a proposed pipeline carrying oil from Alberta to BC's coast to developing satellite technology for Earth observation. Some people are feeling less optimistic. Indigenous leaders, environmentalists, and civil society groups have criticized Carney's plans. One voice opposing the summit is Hereditary Chief Namox of the Wet'suwet'en Nation. Here are some of his remarks.
5: I often think that this being the very first time Canada has stooped so low as to sell all of the actual ownership of things that belong to each Canadian, us as Indigenous people, myself as a hereditary chief, to think that they can move forward with this without our consent and actually removing United Nations Declaration of Rights of Indigenous People from the very process, removing the protection of the environment that we all depend on in this world, and thinking that everything should have a money value to it. I often think about, they talk about the deficit of this country and each province. The biggest deficit is the moral deficit, and that's what they're enhancing. They're taking away everything that we survive on and willing to sell it to foreign investors. I really want to point out that if you want to sell off what all Canadians and Indigenous people own to, I'm going to say countries such as the United States and the way they are right now, when you have them think that they could freely give away this because it is your money that is going to subsidize this. It's not going to be another bank account. It's going to be your bank account that's affected. You know, and Canada is getting very good at blackmailing the public. Oh, if you don't have these projects, you won't have money to support more Medicare. We won't have money to support higher education. That is their story. Their story is false. The same way that they think that these projects will go through without your support, without our support. What we need to let the world know is that their reputation of not only of the CEOs, but also their countries, that reputation will follow them for the destruction that they are doing to the human rights of this country and to the very environment. What standards do they have to protect the air that we breathe, the water that we drink, the very land we stand on? They have none. It's all got a price tag. The price is too high for Canadians and Indigenous people to pay. Today is when you make that statement that this is not for sale, our future is not for sale, our children are not for sale, and we need to look after this together.
1: Hereditary Chief Namox of the Wet'suwet'en Nation. This week's summit is part of the federal government's effort to diversify Canada's economic ties and build up Canadian resilience. Federal NDP leader Avi Lewis has also been critical of the government's approach.

0: new music there from Kate Bretner, Goldie Boutillier. That was Infinite Love, Rob Dublay. Last look at traffic.
1: Yeah, unfortunately, no change for the 101 headed to the westbound directions before the turnoff to Beaver Bank Road. Still an incident there that sees traffic backed up to the interchange with the 102. So you'll have a bit of a time getting through there. Good news, I suppose, that incident on the 102 headed south, that's been cleared away. So you don't have to worry about that one. So keep your eyes open if you're using the 101 before Beaver Bank Road. I mean, you can't miss it. It is slow. It's backed up. And hopefully it gets cleared relatively soon.
0: Thank you, Rob. You've been listening to Main Street on CBC Radio 1. My name is Alex Guy. Here on the radio, Your World Tonight is next on CBC Television and CBC Gem. CBC Nova Scotia News at 6 is coming right up. Thank you for listening.
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1: Tuesday on Information Morning, it's been more than a week since those powerful rains destroyed 200 culverts, more than 120 roads, and 8 bridges in parts of Cape Breton. We'll get an update from Inverness County as the work continues to fix that damage. And with hockey season almost upon us, our healthcare columnist takes a look at the air quality inside rinks and why it's not as good as it should be. Join us Tuesday for Information Morning.
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2: In 1922, Benito Mussolini established the first officially fascist regime of

all across Canada, they're gunning their engines and hitting the road to deliver a message directly to members of parliament in the streets of the nation's capital. But unlike the pandemic-era trucker convoy that protested in Ottawa in 2022, these vehicles are small, eerily quiet, and driven entirely by seniors. The Seniors Climate Witness Caravan is underway. Groups of protesters headed out from the east and west coasts last Tuesday, driving their electric vehicles to Ottawa, collecting stories along the way. They'll converge in the capital on Friday to protest the federal government's approach to environmental regulation.